0: Skeptical Canada will reach a new trade deal with the United States and Mexico anytime soon. The city of Penticton has joined a class action lawsuit against companies that manufacture so-called forever chemicals. And workers at the Empress Hotel have served strike notice, with picket lines potentially going up as early as Saturday. More local news coming up at the bottom of the hour.
1: Rob, thank you very much. And how are things rolling out in the afternoon traffic, Allie?
2: Well, there is some relief in Port Moody. Crews have cleared the tree that went down on the Barnett Highway before Clark Road, but lots of trouble spots still, though, on Highway 1 eastbound in Burnaby. It's not at all a pleasant drive. Volumes are building up as a result of the crash east of Kensington, which had the right and middle lanes blocked. And the Lions Gate, the Ironworkers, and the Golden Ears bridges are all seeing slowdowns due to incidents that happened mid-span. I'll have more for you in 10 minutes.
1: Okay, thank you. Mostly cloudy day today, but still fairly mild. 21 degrees as our high. We may see a few light showers into the evening and overnight as the temperature drops to about 13. Tomorrow, again, I mentioned the possibility of morning showers. Otherwise, not a bad day tomorrow, a mix of sun and cloud. Friday, the forecast is for cloudy conditions and a slight chance of showers. And the weekend does not look as bad, as wet as it initially did. Saturday, though, we've got a mix of sun and cloud forecast with a chance of showers and sunshine for Sunday and highs of 20. Well, we've been following reaction to this week's news that Norm Lipinski is out as Surrey Police Chief. We still don't know exactly why it happened, but his departure has opened the door to a lot of public criticism of how policing is managed in Surrey. Former Police Board Chair Harley Chapel says the board has become too politicized. And Surrey MLA and former RCMP officer Eleanor Sturko says hiring and retention plans have been bungled since the city transition away from the RCMP. Now, this instability comes as Surrey deals with an extortion crisis, with 112 reported extortions this year so far. And joining us now to share her perspective is Puneet Saunder, the first vice president of the South Asian Business Association. Puneet, hi there. Good afternoon to you.
3: Good afternoon to you as well, Gloria.
1: Well, take us back a couple of days here. What went through your mind when you first heard that Norm Lipinski was out as Surrey's police chief?
3: Yeah, well, it's been very concerning, least to say. And in the last 48 hours, I've received a lot of phone calls and have been contacted by a lot of other members of the business community. And, you know, we all know in the last little while, the businesses have been struggling given the economic environment. And then we had to start worrying about our safety. And just when we started feeling that we were seeing some progress and we were seeing some results, and now, you know, we hear this news, that followed by, you know, chief's resignation from the board as well. Of course, it's very concerning, and the businesses are very concerned. And how are we supposed to feel safe when, you know, the top management of the board and the police department is not stable right now, right? I mean, there are lots of questions that are crossing our minds, let alone the morale of the officers that are working in the force.
1: Well, what kinds of conversations are circulating there within the community? I mean, especially in light of the ongoing extortion crisis.
3: Yeah, well, the first question that comes to mind is, at the end of the day, like, is this change going to now slow down the work that was being done with handling this crisis? You know, first of all, why was this change made? We don't know. I mean, of course, that's a question that everybody wants to answer, the board and the mayor. You know, the business community wants to hear some answers as well. But the primary concern is, at the end of the day, what we want is, we want, you know, the police force to be able to control this crisis. We want to start feeling safe. Now, if the top management is shuffle in there, will this slow down the progress? Will the new person be able to continue without any, you know, roadblocks in this investigation? And in my various meetings with Chief Lipinski, you know, he was very much involved, very much connected with the community over the past few years that he's been around. He's made great relationships with the people and the community. He used to give us regular updates. He would actually ask for our feedback, And we saw him implementing that feedback and see that progress. So the questions that are arising in everyone's mind is, one, why? Two, the way this was handled. And three, which is very, very important, is what happens to the investigation and the progress?
1: Right. From what I'm hearing from you, there was a sense, not just from you, but from the community then, that Norm Lipinski was doing a pretty good job.
3: He was. He was. I mean, I can tell you from my experience and from what I'm hearing from anyone that has, you know, I've had conversations on this topic over the last 48 hours. He would come and want to give us updates. It was not just the Salvation Business Association. I know other organizations in the city he met with regularly. And it wasn't just a lip service. He would ask us. He would ask for our feedback. He would want to know what we want to hear. The little things, I'll give you small examples. Like, there was this huge, question around, why are we not making those names public? The victims become public right away as soon as an incident happens. But when the arrests are made, why don't we hear about that? And he made that happen. I know him mentioning in one of our meetings that he, you know, despite him having a pushback from the province, around the legality of around announcing or making those names public, he wanted to make sure he did that because that's what would give people some confidence in the police force and in the task force as well. So this is one of many examples. So this came as a shock. We don't know what the reason for his departure is, and if it has anything to do with competence, we certainly didn't feel ever alarmed around that.
1: Right. Well, we have heard a lot of criticism this week of the mayor, of the police board, and of the BC government's role in this as well. We're hearing a lot of things are not working when it comes to Surrey policing right now. How do you see it?
3: Well, we feel like there is no transparency right now. So unless it's clear what happened, why was he removed? Of course, everyone feels that, again, as I said, I cannot answer what the reason was behind his departure, but there is questions, and you wonder if, you know, he was a political scapegoat. You wonder if there's some politics being played here. You wonder if, you know, if this really was a constructive decision or was it just one of those things? Because we did see him really working hard. We did see him as a good chief. We did see him as listening to the public. And of course, there was a lot of, there's a lot of dissatisfaction around handling this crisis immediately when, you know, the first incident happened or the first few incidents happened. But since then, it has been nothing but, very refreshing to see the progress and see how he was connected with everyone.
1: Right. Well, we spoke with Harley Chappell on the program yesterday, the former police board chair. You know, he just resigned yesterday in light of this decision involving Norm Lipinski. He's told us that political tentacles and pressures have reached far too deeply into the police board. What do you think of that?
3: Again, Gloria, as I said, I mean, I wouldn't know what to say because we don't know what happened behind those closed doors. This is a question we all want to ask the board and the mayor, and we want answers. But the way this is done, obviously, you know, everyone's kind of whispering. We wonder if this was, he was a result of a political crossfire.
1: Right. And I mean, ultimately, what you do know is the impact, how you feel, how other community members and business owners feel. What is the impact on everybody there? Just this lack of information and perceived instability?
3: You know, it's like a roller coaster. You see things getting better. I mean, the extortion issue has been a very sensitive issue because it has impacted so many of us in this community. And I've been saying this over and over again. I mean, we are at a point where it's not like if I will get a call, it's just a matter of when will I be the next on the list. So it had, you know, the emotions were high. People were scared. They were not feeling safe anymore. And, you know, you start feeling a little better when you see progress, and then, another incident happens. Then you see some progress and you get some reassurance. And now the way this has, all of a sudden unfolded, his leadership was the one that was, you know, all the results that we saw were under his leadership. And we wonder if finally we were seeing some results, specifically, you know, when we talk about the extortion crisis. And this is, no doubt, this is going to slow down the progress. This is going to create some sort of a, you know, roadblock. And whoever, you know, as capable as another person, you know, who's taking over would be. Obviously, there is going to be, you know, in this transition of the knowledge and how you're handling, there is going to be some sort of a slowdown. So it's like you feel good one day and then you start feeling scared again. You're assured a little bit and then you're scared again. So, and there is disappointment because this, you know, is in our hands, is in our control. So this is something that is kind of, for the lack of a better word, self-inflicted issue.
1: So, right? Panit, what do you need to see and hear now to make you feel more reassured?
3: Well, we want to know why this happened. I think as you know, as a citizens of Surrey, you do want some transparency. I mean, at the end of the day, the taxpayers are paying for all of this. And so there should be some accountability in terms of the decision making. I mean, we've seen people let go, the head of organizations leaving. That is not new. But what is a little unnerving is the way this was done and the lack of information around it. And if there was not a real reason or a credible reason for his departure, then of course there is questions of, we are in the midst of such, you know, an unprecedented crisis, a very unique kind of crisis, which you never faced before. And finally, when we're trying to feel like, you know, all levels of government, especially the Surrey Police Force, are getting some sort of a handle on it, this happens. So that really makes us question, does the police board really care about the police services? Are their intentions really to make sure, or their decisions really in the best interests of what they're supposed to do? Those are the questions that cross our mind. Those are the frustrations that we feel right now. I mean, what more could be more important at this time? Like if this was really some sort of a political decision or not a justified decision, that's really disappointing, because nothing should have been more important than continuing to have a control on this growing investigation and a nab on this crisis.
1: Well, we are all hoping to get more clarity around this decision soon, but we really appreciate your time today. Panit, thank you.
3: Thank you for having me, Gloria.
1: That is Panit Sonder, the first vice president of the South Asian Business Association. If you'd like to share your thoughts around the policing situation in Surrey right now, love to hear from you. On the coast at cbc.ca. 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Or you can send us a text, 236-330-2623. Over to Ali Patarga now for the latest traffic update.
2: Well, the police incident in the middle of the Lions Gate Bridge has cleared, so some relief there for drivers in Vancouver and North Van and in West Van. Can't say the same for the iron workers, though. The tow truck is on scene at the bridge attending to the broken down bus there, but the right lane remains blocked mid-span, and traffic still appears to be heavily delayed eastbound. And on Highway 1 in Burnaby, crews have opened the center lane, but the right lane remains blocked due to a collision that happened eastbound east of Kensington. And I'll check back again closer to the half hour mark.
1: Okay, thank you very much for that, Ali. Now, for a lot of people, technology has made day-to-day life easier. You know, there's the food delivery or the dating, directions, voice memos. We do delegate many of our tasks to our devices. But some people are asking about the cost all this seamlessness may have on our brains and on our overall wellness. And it is pushing some people towards something called friction maxing. And joining us now to talk about that is Jennifer Moss. Jennifer is a happiness expert and an author. Jennifer, hello there.
4: Hello.
1: Well, you've got my curiosity piqued, I have to say. What is friction maxing?
4: Well, I love these terms. There's so much that's happening with this maxing trend, but here's another, friction maxing. It was coined actually by this columnist for The Cut, Catherine Deuser Morton. And what she said, it's less about like what you think, like it's not about reducing screen time, or that it really is that it's creating a lot of friction. It's more that we're building up tolerance for inconvenience. So, you know, our brains just love the path of least resistance. And now with all this technology to make us get there faster, we're so addicted to that, having everything in real time. And what she's saying is there's impacts to that, and we need to slow down and just develop our patience, which we have lost a lot of in the last 6 years.
1: Well, you make a really good point about us all being so busy. So what's wrong with just turning to tech, maybe using our devices to help make life a little bit easier?
4: You know, like anything, it's supposed to be in harmony, and we're supposed to be using technology and in ways that augment or improve our well-being. But in this scenario, and lately, because we just need this real-time response, we're sort of atrophying parts of who we are that make us human. You know, our natural GPS is being eroded because we're putting on GPS and we're using it, even if we've gone to the same place 50 times. It's like we're just, you know, we just can't help ourselves. And so we've lost that ability to find places or look at landmarks and discover where we are. We also are losing our sense of connection to people because we're texting instead of meeting people in real life. You know, we're ordering our food instead of making food and learning how to cook. You know, all these simple things that we took for granted that was just part of our lives, they offer a lot of benefit to us. And so we're losing those things that augment us as humans. And instead, it's eroding the thing that's really important to our well-being.
1: Okay, so whether we call it simply simplifying or we call it friction maxing, how do we introduce that into our routine?
4: It is, you know, similar to some of the examples I gave you, but it's focused on things like instead of emailing or texting your coworker, maybe go over to their desk and ask them a simple question, get that time to build those relationships up. Maybe it's, you know, drafting a piece of writing instead of just going to AI to make it for you. It's, you know, letting kids be bored instead of it just being like taking their phone away or limiting screen time. It's more like, you know, doing like what I did when I grew up, and I'm dating myself. But, you know, when I was a kid, if you said that you were bored, you had a list of tasks that you had to do inside the house. So bored was just not allowed. But, you know, it was so great when you would go out and you would find a friend, or you knock on a door, or you'd figure out something to do. All of that builds their analytical skills. So, again, it's really just about being more intentional about doing those things that we used to do just so readily, and now we rarely do.
1: Well, sure, it's so easy to just grab the phone, right, or go online. So how would something like this be different from a tech detox?
4: It's really about being more intentional about compassion and patience. So say, for example, you know, right now, you're driving home or you're listening to this on your commute and someone gets in front of you, and we're so frustrated with that. But a lot of the data finds that even if we race, we're only going to get to that place about 2 to 5 minutes faster. So maybe it's about taking pauses. We've seen road rage increase. We've seen customer service, you know, frustrations and anger towards people in retail and customer service increase. You know, when you fly a plane, there's just so much more frustration with flight attendants. I mean, it's creating this sort of irritability that everyone can feel, and that's not good for us, and it's not good for our community or society writ large. So instead of looking at it about just detoxing from our phone, it's more about building up patience for others and being compassionate for others. And instead of looking at it as friction, just look at that as being kinder.
1: All right. And any habits that can go along with that, things we can adopt to help us, you know, not just do it once, but keep on doing it?
4: I'm a big fan of micro shifts. I mean, we're not going to all of a sudden be all using our maps and navigating around town. I mean, I know that that's not the case, but it is just about creating a few minutes a day to be intentional about it, because we have to basically break a bad habit that we're in right now. So maybe it is just having, you know, calling your friend, and then the next time, instead of calling them, you meet them in person. It's just building up those blocks of change. Maybe it's just even having a phone-free meal, or, you know, sending a voice note instead of a text thread. Again, it's just very small habits that we build up and then we slowly increment it. Another thing that people are doing is creating these analog hobbies. So we get so much joy out of our hobbies, and finding a little bit of time to maybe practice knitting, woodworking, gardening, some of those slow things, getting a book and reading it instead of just having an audio book. These are the things that do help us to train that slowness into us. And over time, it will make us obviously lead to more friction maxing.
1: Okay. Jennifer, hey, thanks very much. Nice to connect with you today.
4: Thanks for having me.
1: Jennifer Moss is a happiness expert and author. What's a happiness expert? Well, her latest book is called Unlocking Happiness at Work. And we'll have to see whether this phrase friction maxing is going to take off or not, or if we just talk about simplifying things the old-fashioned way. Okay, the longtime Vancouver rock band 5440, they got nominated for 2026's Rock Artist of the Year by Breakout West. Now, Hootie and the Blowfish's cover of one of their songs became a hit back in 1996, but this is 5440's original version of I Go Blind.

0: From 1986, that's 5440 with I Go Blind. And 5440 is one of five Western Canadian bands up for 2026's Rock Artist of the Year by Breakout West. Okay, before we go any further, 5:30 news coming your way. If you're still out there navigating your afternoon commute, maybe Ali P. Target can have some advice for you.
1: Well, finally, reports now of the two-car collision in Golden Ears Bridge being clear. It's been down for about a couple of hours now, but it's still looking very slow, though, so still allow for time. And those looking to go eastbound on the Ironworkers have to exercise a bit more patience as the tow truck there is tending to the broken bus midspan. And crews are also still tending to the Highway 1 crash around Burnaby east of Kensington. The right lane there continues to be blocked, and otherwise, yeah, it looks very slow as well on Highway 1 as well when you're driving eastbound. And I'll be back again in about 10 minutes.
0: Thank you very much for that, Ali. All right, in our next half hour on the coast, you know, we often hear it's good to be physically active, but you know, even playing rec sports at a certain age, that can come with an increased risk of injuries. So we are going to have a conversation with an expert about that. And on the weather front, cloudy skies to take us into the evening and the chance of showers as well. Maybe showers even tomorrow morning. Otherwise, tomorrow we're in for a mix of sun and cloud and highs about 19. Clouds and a chance of showers for Friday and weekend. The weekend forecast looks like we're in for a mix of sun and cloud for Saturday.
2: This is CBC News from Vancouver. I'm Robert Zimmerman at the top of the news. BC's jobs minister says he doesn't think Canada will get a new trade deal with the United States and Mexico, and he's not sure pursuing one now is worthwhile. Matt Preprost has more.
3: I don't think we're going to get a deal.
4: BC Jobs Minister Ravi Kalyan, speaking to the BC Chamber of Commerce in Fort St. John on Wednesday, saying he doesn't think the Canada-US-Mexico trade deal will be renewed. His comments come as U.S. President Donald Trump imposes new tariffs on dozens of countries, including Canada, and renews talk about Canada becoming the 51st state.
5: It doesn't appear like the U.S. government is interested in meaningful dialogue.
4: Kalyan says the countries that have signed new deals with Trump have seen them ripped up, and businesses in BC are worried about the same.
6: I will take that as a signal to not get our hopes up, focus in other areas.
4: BC Chamber CEO Jen Riley says the province needs to expand trade elsewhere,
6: whether that's interprovincially or into new markets.
4: Kalyan says he still hopes a new deal can be reached, but that it might be in the interest of both countries to wait until after the U.S. midterms. Matt Preprost, CBC News, Fort St. John.
2: Passengers taking BC ferries will soon be paying a little more. Shivani Joshi has the details.
7: Starting June 16th, BC ferries will add a 5% fuel surcharge to fares. It says increased fuel prices due to the war in the Middle East has raised operating costs. Some passengers say they understand.
8: 5% fuel charge, they've done it before and they've removed it before.
9: Well, I think the charges are fairly reasonable already, so I have no problems with that.
7: Others are less impressed.
10: Oh my God, we're already getting gouged enough.
11: No, I like to keep it affordable because more and more of us are struggling.
7: UBC economist Werner Antweiler says businesses have little choice but to pass higher fuel costs onto customers.
12: Whether it's an airline or a ferry company or a trucking business, we see it across the entire economy. The companies, they cannot just swallow the higher costs. Unfortunately, they'll have to pass it along.
7: Antweiler says even if tensions ease in the Middle East, fuel prices could remain elevated for months. BC Ferry says the surcharge will be reduced or removed once fuel costs decline. Shivani Joshi, CBC News, Horseshoe Bay.
2: The city of Vancouver is getting behind a push for a low-income transit pass, with TransLink fares going up about 5% at the beginning of July. Amelia John has more.
13: Vancouver City Councillor Sean Orr put forward today's motion calling for a low-income transit pass. He says many residents are having to make tough choices because they can't afford to take the bus.
14: They're risking things like not going to job interviews. You know, they're risking, you know, should I get groceries or should I get a transit pass? They're missing medical appointments and things like that.
13: As of July 1st, a three-zone monthly pass will cost more than $211. Amit Shandi with the transit advocacy group Movement would like to see the province expand the BC Bus Pass program to adults and youth on lower incomes.
15: This is not a isolated motion. Like, this is, you know, affordability, poverty reduction is something that we need to focus on as a region right now. And yeah, we need leaders to step up.
13: Orr's motion passed unanimously, but with several amendments. Council and staff will now advocate for a low income pass by speaking with TransLink, the mayor's council, and provincial government. Amelia John, CBC News, Vancouver.
2: Concern is growing in Surrey, with new numbers showing more than twice as many homicides already this year compared to all of last year. The latest was Sunday and left a teenager dead. So Rab Sandhu has more.
16: According to the Surrey Police, there have been 13 homicides in the city so far this year, almost half of them taking place in the month of May. In 2025, the total number of homicides was 6. Cal Dosanjh with Kids Play Foundation says shootings have become more brazen in the city.
17: I don't think the public's blind to it anymore. Where we used to take a ostrich with the head in the sand approach to it now, but it's out in the open now.
16: Police say 18-year-old Gaurav Deol died in a gunfire early Sunday morning. Sergeant Freda Fong with IHED says investigators are trying to understand his lifestyle and activities leading up to his death, noting he had no criminal record.
18: We did uncover that he had recent contacts with members associated to organized crime.
16: In a statement, BC's Minister for Public Safety Nina Kregar says the rise in gang shootings in Surrey is incredibly concerning, and that police are working proactively to address the situation. Saurabh Sandhu, CBC News, Surrey.
2: And a geotechnical assessment is underway after a rock fall at Whistler Peak. Alana Kelly has the details.
19: Whistler resident Peter Higgins heard the rock fall before he saw it. When he looked up at Whistler Peak from the creekside gondola, he saw a brown cloud of dust. Vail Resort says the area where it happened is closed. Back in March, a medium sized rock slide occurred at Whistler Peak. Geologist Brett Ward is a professor at Simon Fraser University. He says it's common to have unstable rocks after a slide.
20: We're probably seeing something like that, where small bits of that slope are failing and rolling down the slope.
19: Last week, there was more rock movement at the peak. Vail Resort says an unstable section of the rock shifted after it was fractured during the rock slide. Melting snow and rising temperatures caused it to release. An assessment is underway.
20: The geotechnical assessment will probably be trying to evaluate if there's the potential of a larger mass failing.
19: The resort says today's movement was anticipated. Alana Kelly, CBC News, Squamish.
2: And that's the CBC News from Vancouver.
0: Rob, thank you very much. Hello there, I'm Gloria Makarenko, and you're listening to On the Coast on CBC Radio 1. Nice to have you along with us today. Okay, maybe this applies to you, maybe not. Playing recreational sports when you're older doesn't need to hurt, but it often does. We're going to talk a little bit more about how you can stay active and still avoid injuries. And when is a recession not really a recession? Our money columnist, Bruce Sellery, is going to join us. We're going to look at the latest numbers from StatsCan and what that says about the economy and ultimately what it means for you. So that conversation is coming your way later this half hour. Right now, though, the latest traffic update with Ali Patarga.
1: Well, in Delta, crews have cleared the Highway 99 incident southbound by Highway 17A, but the drive there is still looking very, very slow going on the 99, especially around South Vancouver. And on the ironworkers, it looks like the drive is at a standstill pretty much around North Vancouver southbound because of the bus that broke down in the middle of the bridge. At last check, a tow truck was tending to it. And crews have also cleared, though, the collision at Golden Ears Bridge, but it's still looking very slow around the Langley area. If you have any updates, do feel free to text us 236-330-2623. I'll be back in 10 minutes.
0: Okay, then we're looking at the forecast. We've got a cloudy day today for the most part. We have seen a few breaks of blue sky in the mix, but not as many as yesterday. It was such a gorgeous day. Still, temperatures around 21 degrees. A slight chance of showers. Maybe you felt a few sprinkles through the day today. That possibility stays with us into the evening tonight and into tomorrow morning. Tomorrow, once those showers clear off, though, we're in for a mix of sun and cloud for the rest of the day. Highs around 19 degrees tomorrow. Friday, the forecast is for mostly cloudy skies and just a chance of showers, about a 30% chance of showers on Friday. Same for Saturday. You could see a few showers in the mix on Saturday, but otherwise the forecast is for a mix of sun and cloud. And right now the Sunday forecast is for sunshine and highs of 20 degrees. Now, you've probably heard about the many health benefits of exercise, but that can be a little bit more challenging when you're older than when you were, you know, say 25. And when you jump back into a sport, when it's been a while since you've played, you may be more prone to hurting yourself. And joining us now to talk about that is Lori Johnson. She has been a registered massage therapist for 37 years, and she's the owner of Soma Studios in Vancouver and on Salt Spring Island. Lori, hi there. Good afternoon to you.
3: Good afternoon, Gloria.
0: Okay, so what do you see just in terms of the risks, especially, you know, for older people, risks of injury when they jump back into a physical activity?
3: I think that a lot of RMTs, registered massage therapists, see a lot of this kind of injury because people sometimes don't prepare their bodies enough, like especially if you've been a little bit sedentary and then you want to get back into, you know, the sport that you've done when you were younger, like soccer or running marathons, those kind of things that are fairly extreme. It's really easy to injure yourself. We see a lot of, hip pain, knee and ankle sprains, low back issues. Sometimes if you get back into like something like baseball where you're throwing a ball, we can see shoulder strain. So we definitely see a lot of that kind of injury.
0: Well, that's what I was going to ask. So shoulder strain, some pulled muscles, that type of thing. What else do people come to you with?
3: A lot of that. They come to us for general relaxation as well. But usually they just want to get back into their sport. Like if we're talking about people who have wanting to get back into their exercise. So sometimes they want to use massage therapy as part of their wellness program. So that's what we see a lot.

0: thought of.
1: What do you think? You see more injuries in men or women?
0: Well, I think generally we see more women on the table, you know. So I have, at Soma Studios, we have more women clients, but a lot of women come for kind of general wellness, and men tend to come when they're injured or when they're experiencing limitation. Like they can no longer, you know, kick the soccer ball or play hockey or those kind of things that they used to do. So that's usually what we see. We see more injury with men.
1: Right. And what would you say are some of the warning signs that you might be pushing your body too hard? Like what kinds of, you know, what effects does it have on the body?
0: Well, a lot of people think that, you know, no pain, no gain. And so then they push themselves in the sport, and it's not actually that beneficial sometimes, because if you really injure yourself and so much that you can't get out of bed, like a low back pain or something, then you have to just wait and rehab before you can get back into your healthy activities like a sport. So I really recommend to people that they do a little bit of prep before they start their sport, like doing a little bit of stretching or getting some advice from a physio or a massage therapist as to how to prepare their body for that particular sport. It goes a long way to do a little bit of weight training and some stretching techniques, just to prepare the body a little bit before you actually jump into it again.
1: Okay, so if you pushed yourself too hard, you went out and went the extra mile for that goal out in the soccer pitch with your buddies, and you do get an injury. I mean, I guess at what time you just, you know, ice it, heat it, or see a professional as soon as possible?
0: Yeah, massage therapy is a really good option, alternative for people to help with muscle spasm and with joint discomfort. It's very helpful, and you can get that kind of treatment right away. The massage therapist would have to adjust the treatment. It wouldn't necessarily be deep treatment, but it would be a little bit of unwinding to help the muscles and the nervous system relax. And then for sure, if the injury, if it's a sprain, you need to, you know, do all of the appropriate things like icing, elevation, those kind of things. And then you have to wait until it's healed before you actually attempt your sport again. So I do recommend to my clients anyways to talk to me before they kind of jump into it so that we can kind of go over some of those things.
1: Okay, good advice, Lori. I think especially as a lot of people are getting outdoors as the weather warms too. So thanks for your time.
0: Okay, I appreciate it.
1: That's Lori Johnson, the owner of Soma Studios in Vancouver and on Salt Spring Island. She's been a registered massage therapist since 1989. Now, the premier of Manitoba, Wab Kanu, made history 2.5 years ago. He became the first First Nations premier of a Canadian province. And he's been making headlines recently, wading into the conversation around Alberta separatism, national infrastructure projects, and Indigenous consultation. He made his pitch to front burner host Jamie Poisson about the infrastructure project that tops his wish list, expanding the Arctic seaport in Churchill, Manitoba.
2: And the most serious logistical challenge is the ice. But here's what I would say to people, like, on the climate change front, it is very clear that this shipping lane is going to open by the end of the century. And so this shipping lane will be used by the end of the century in the coming decades. So the question is, for us, knowing that, how much economic activity do we want to pull forward into our time? Or do we want to just kind of wait and let that happen in the future? I think, you know, given what's happening with Trump right now, given what's happening with Alberta's desire to export more energy, I think we should open the shipping lane now. The federal government continuously talks about how they've got like 16 to 20 icebreakers on order that they'll be taking delivery on in the coming years and for the next decade. So let's put some of those to work, opening up a shipping lane. It's all good to use icebreakers to patrol the coasts, particularly the northern coast. It's all good to have icebreakers to keep shipping lanes open for places like the Port of Montreal. So why not the Port of Churchill as well?
1: So that was Premier Wab Kanu on Front Burner, and you can listen to that full episode wherever you get your podcasts. It's 5:45 right now.

0: Do you feel like it's kind of like fair of them to increase it?
1: Yeah, I think so.
2: I mean, that feels like a fuel surcharge. It doesn't seem outrageous. I'm sure. I think anything over that would feel like we were being gouged a bit more.
3: The way I feel about $300 every time I want to like drive over, and then like it's a 6-hour trip to walk on to get to like North Shore. So I don't know. I think they're overpriced in the first place.
0: As the charges kind of keep going up, because they increased fares already a little bit, and then plus this on top of it, like you said, like you don't really want to use it too much. Like, are you going to like limit even further, do you think, like going to the island?
3: Sure. Yeah, like just recently we had a family like event in North Van that we couldn't get to. Just my partner walked on because, yeah, we couldn't afford to take the car or spend the time going without the car. And honestly, at this point, like, we're considering even, like, moving back to the mainland because it's just the travel is difficult and expensive.
4: I guess I understand it, but it is pretty pricey to take a trip to Vancouver now. I think last time I booked it was $140 for a couple of us to take the car over one way. So, yeah, it's creeping up. They say it's temporary, so we'll see.
0: Do you feel like the price increase is a fair thing for them to do?
4: Probably, considering fuel costs right now. Yeah, I think so.
5: Fuel prices have gone up dramatically, so yeah, we're all paying either at the pump or other businesses like the ferries have to afford it as well, cover those costs in some way.
6: I think it's terrible. It's hard enough to get off the island with the prices the way they are now, let alone keep increasing. People of the island should have the same benefits as the smaller islands, where you pay one way. If you prove you can live here, you should be able to get either off for free or on for free, one or the other.
0: Do you feel like this is going to impact like how often you use the ferry?
6: 100%. It already has, and it's just going to make it worse. So the island is home, and that's where we'll be staying this summer.
0: Do you feel that it's fair of them to increase it due to fuel charges going up?
6: No, they should have enough of a surplus from all the other things that they've been doing to not impact us travelers in that way. We don't ask for the ferries to be all dolled up with all these amenities. We just want a quick, easy, affordable way on and off the island.
0: Do you go mostly just to see friends and like kind of like go for...
6: See friends. My son plays hockey and baseball, so there's lots of tournaments over there. So unfortunately, we do have to use it for those purposes. But any extra trips, just not happening.
7: CBC Victoria's Isabella Calisi speaking with people in Sydney about the BC Ferries fuel surcharge that's going to be starting up later this month. Getting around on the ferries, getting around on the roads. Ali Patarga, how are things flowing now?
8: Well, Highway 99 doesn't seem to be catching a break tonight. So just as crews cleared one crash, another crash occurred just south of Highway 17A. That's after the overpass and the right and HOV lanes are blocked. And still heavy delays on a Golden Ears Bridge. Crews did clear the crash there that happened mid-span about half an hour ago, but still slow there. And on Highway 1, the heaviest traffic is happening from North Van to Burnaby, and drivers in North Van are experiencing the brunt of it right now. That's due to the bus that was stalled mid-span on the ironworkers, and we're closely watching to see what comes out of that. And if you have any updates, feel free to send us a text, safely though, 236-330-2623.
7: Ali, thank you very much for that. Now, the debate about what a recession is and what it means for the economy has been simmering since StatsCan reported a second decline in quarterly GDP late last week. So economists have weighed in, the Bank of Canada gave its take, and so have politicians. And today, our money columnist, Bruce Sellery, is with us to share his two cents. Bruce, hello there.
9: Hello, Gloria.
7: Okay, so based on this strict definition then, what do you think? Has Canada entered a recession?
9: Yes. With the latest numbers, Canada is technically in a recession, defined by two successive quarters of contraction of declining economic growth. But, take a breath, everyone. There is some nuance on this. So first, it was a 0.1% decline. If this was an election, you might call for a recount. If this was a medical diagnosis, a second opinion. If this was a contentious line call in pickleball, we could have a do-over. It is really, really close. That is really close. Second, as Doug Porter at BMO pointed out, the decline was largely driven by, quote, a surprise decline in government spending and investment. So last year, higher than this year. So of course, GDP pulled back a little. Given the state of the Fed

0: federal deficit, this isn't necessarily a bad thing. And third, there is a lot of volatility in the numbers, the tariffs, the winter weather, imports of gold, et cetera, et cetera, et cetera.
1: Okay, so given all of that then, does the definition even matter?
0: It matters. It matters, but more as a starting point versus an ending point. Like, you need to look at the data in context. The Bank of Canada doesn't just look at one number when it's making its decision on interest rates. It looks at many, many numbers, both leading indicators, like building permits, and lagging indicators like the unemployment rate. The economy is very much like the weather. Both matter deeply to people. Both are well studied. Both are volatile. And for both, there's a lot of jargon to sort through. So for the weather, there aren't just storms, right? There are nor'easters and supercell thunderstorms and something I just found out about called black blizzards. But unless you're living near one of these, most of us don't really need to understand all that much about the weather, other than if we need to pack an umbrella or not.
1: This is true. Hey, we've learned a whole lot about atmospheric rivers over the last little while.
0: Yes.
1: Here. That's for sure. Okay, and as we mentioned earlier, economists, the Bank of Canada, and politicians, they've all picked up on this recession. So, I mean, what do you make about around the debate around it?
0: A little overdone. The implications for a recession are relevant for all of us, but the precision with which it's diagnosed isn't so relevant. And yes, I do see the irony in all this, that I am talking about it now with you on the radio. I would try to identify for yourself what is interesting versus what is important. And a lot of people find the weather really interesting. They tune into weather stories in far off places. And I, for one, love watching the live reporter doing a stand up in a hurricane, right? Probably from somewhere in Florida. And they're holding onto the telephone pole and you wonder if they're going to get blown into the ocean. It is great TV. But that hurricane may not be important to your life. If it's indeed far away, you don't need to stock up on water and board up your windows, right? This is the same for news about the economy. What is interesting and what's important? And by all means, if you're interested in this stuff, read about it, debate it, yell at the radio. But if you're not interested, think about what is important to you in your life. And I can tell you, for most people, it isn't important to understand the definition of a technical recession. What's crucially important to know is if you're living within your means, what your emergency savings look like, what your job prospects are, what some of your financial goals are, and a very basic plan on how you're going to move towards those goals. This isn't easy, especially today with the rising cost of living, but with the limited attention we all have, focus on the things that will make the biggest difference.
1: Hey, I want to pick up on that reference that you made to job prospects, because, I mean, we're hearing this is a real area of concern for people.
0: It is. It is, and it should be. I mean, basic financial well-being is a function of a lot of things, but it starts with cash flow. How much money is coming in and how much is going out? And I think sometimes we misread our circumstances. Like, the feeling of worry can be helpful when applied to something relevant to our lives because we take actions to mitigate the worry. Not always, but often. So if you work in a business affected by tariffs, this recession talk is important. Could affect your job, therefore your financial health. It makes sense that you're worried. So the action might be to start saving more aggressively in an emergency fund. But if you're retired and have a defined benefit pension, I think critically about how much of this worry you take on. It's not that we don't want people to be engaged in the world with the world around them, but I'd prefer you worry about the things that matter most to your specific circumstances and then take action to address those worries.
1: Hey, Bruce, what is it you worry about?
0: So it's my job to be engaged in this stuff, both as a CBC columnist and someone who runs a nonprofit credit counseling agency. I worry about the debt load people carry and the systemic hurdles that so many people face based on geography and race and gender and income and education. But I also worry that people are worrying about the wrong things. We're human beings. There's no worry-free life, but I would choose the worries that are consistent with the life you want. So why are we worrying about what people think of us? Why are we worrying about the news about so-and-so? I think, why are you worrying about that? Stop scrolling. Stop spending your limited time and attention on things that aren't really important to your life. And instead, focus on what is important.
1: Yeah, but how do you figure out what those things are?
0: So over and above the health and well-being of the people that you love, here are some key financial questions that I would ask yourself. These are things that I think are really, really important. Am I earning more than I'm spending? Have I eliminated credit card debt? What's my credit score? Am I saving for the things that are important to me? And based on my answers, what are the actions that I'm going to take

0: to improve in the areas that are important to me and my family. Worry about these things, or even better said, focus on these things. Focus clearly on these things. Remove the distractions, develop some action plans to move forward. And P.S., this is harder. This is much harder. It is easier to look outwards and be worried about the world, worried about what other people think, what other people are doing. Instead, look inward. What do I need to work on? And what actions am I going to take to work on it? And then be grateful that at least you aren't stuck in a black blizzard. Because I don't know what it is, but it sounds terrible. And I don't want to be stuck in one.
1: You've given us some good guidelines there, Bruce. Thank you.
0: Good. Take care, Gloria. Bye-bye.
1: That's Bruce Sellery, and he is the CEO of the nonprofit credit counseling agency, Credit Canada. Okay, Your World Tonight is coming up in just a few minutes, but this is the time of the afternoon. We like to bring you some of the local news headlines, and for that, we're going to turn things over to Rob Zimmerman.
2: Gloria, the Comox Valley Regional District has lifted a water quality advisory for the Comox Harbor and Estuary. The advisory was put in place after a pipe leak sent 600,000 liters of raw sewage gushing into the ocean. And Grouse Mountain has unveiled a giant Canadian flag in what it says is the largest flag of its kind in Canadian history. The resort says it's roughly the size of two football fields and was installed to express national pride ahead of the World Cup. The flag was created by a local print company and took more than 100 people to install. I'll have another local news update in about half an hour.
1: Thanks very much. You know, Leanne Young is with us in studio as well from the CBC newsroom. And Leanne, you were talking about this flag earlier today because your son was trying to point it out and saying, Mom, there's something up on the hill.
3: And I just thought he was crazy. I was like, oh, it's the soil or the sand showing from beneath. I don't see anything. But now I know he was right.
1: He was right.
3: There was indeed something red up at the top of the mountain.
1: Something red. It's going to be up there for quite a while as well.
4: Yeah. Never got those
1: 3,000 pounds worth of Canadian flag up there. Just check out those hills. Ali Pataga, you've been checking out the roads across the region. How are you wrapping things up in traffic?
4: Well, for those of you driving on 99, I don't envy you. It's very slow going southbound from South Vancouver to Delta, and the culprit for that slowness is that incident south of the Highway 17A overpass, and we're also still watching for updates on the Iron Workers, which has a stalled bus right now that's being tended to by a tow truck. And thank you for having me on the show.
1: Well, we'll do it all again tomorrow. And I hope we have a smooth one, too. Tomorrow's forecast is for a mix of sun and cloud. We may have a few lingering showers from overnight tonight. I'm Gloria Macarenga for Ali Pataga and Rob Zimmerman. Thank you so much for joining us. Your World Tonight is coming right up.
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5: 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Your World Tonight is coming up next. Then in half an hour, it's As It Happens.
9: Hi, I'm Chris Howden. Donald Trump is dismantling a vast undersea research network, and a former chief scientist for the National Oceanic and Atmospheric Administration says that is a loss for climate science and the humans who depend on it.
10: Canada has tried to align with the U.S. on this. They're saying we don't have enough action and enforcement. So I think we can quite easily address their concerns and push back on this 10% tariff.
11: Just weeks from the formal review of the CUSMA trade agreement, Canada is facing a new round of tariffs from the White House. And this time, U.S. President Donald Trump says Canada is not doing enough to stop forced labor. Welcome to Your World Tonight. I'm Martina Fitzgerald. Also on the program...
12: This is not the time to raise the cost for Canadians. When the CRTC takes decisions, as they did last summer, with respect to telecom and telecom sharing on broadband, which helped to lower costs for Canadians, we're very much in support.
11: Headed for review. Facing intense pressure from the U.S. and big streaming services, the Prime Minister tells the CRTC to take a second look at a fee hike on U.S. streaming giants.

0: C. difficile is a highly contagious bacterium that plagues hospitals and poses a potentially fatal threat to patients. To contain its spread, staff need to wash their hands and disinfect surfaces constantly. And this week, several hospitals in British Columbia will have some extra help from new staff members with sharp noses and, frankly, terrible breath. Canines for Care is a Vancouver-based team of dogs who have been trained to sniff out C. difficile. The CBC's Charlotte Grew visited the Kelowna General Hospital to find out more.
1: Can you sneeze? Sneeze. No, sneeze. When she sneezes. Yeah.
2: Lana Aksu, and I'm the manager of the canine unit, and then I handle the dogs and training as well.
1: We have five dogs on board. They all look for one bacteria only. It's called C. difficile. They show us where the reservoirs are so that we can clean them up in the environment so that we can keep the spread as minimal as possible. So we have Cocker Spaniels and we have Springer Spaniels and then one Labrador Retriever. We prefer our Spaniels because A, people love them. They have their floppy ears. They're very highly sociable with people and they're pretty sturdy in the environments as well. But then also on the other hand, they're excellent searchers. We have our dogs all come from a hunting breeding kennel, so their search urge is so preserved, and they just really bring this to the table here. So what we do is we just skim those hallways, and they let us know. And usually it's high touch points, like if you think of an elevator button that

In celebration of Europe's strictest ever immigration agreement, one right-wing politician pronounced that, quote, the era of deportations has begun, unquote. This week, European Union lawmakers finalized key elements of its new asylum and migration system.

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Nyawa. 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

Isabelle Picard, interviews by Karine Lanois-Briand, Brad Gros-Louis, and Ozzy Michelin. 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I'm your host, Kanyetio. 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

0: Michelle Elliott in for Stephen Quinn. Coming up on the early edition, we'll check in with Master Carver Richard Hunt. He's outside the Mungo Martin Big House this week, making restorations on a pole he carved over 50 years ago. That's coming up after the news with Drew Karakas.
1: Good morning. It's 13 degrees and mostly cloudy in Vancouver. The former chief of the Surrey Police Service has sent a letter to his former officers. It's the first we've heard from Norm Lipinski since his departure from the SPS this week. In the letter, he says building the new municipal police force was the proudest achievement of his career. CBC News has confirmed it was received by the Surrey Police Union yesterday. Lipinski maintains his employment was terminated without cause a day after he returned from vacation. Puneet Sandar is with the South Asian Business Association and says people in the community want answers.
2: Well, we want to know why this happened. I think as the citizens of Surrey, you do want some transparency. I mean, at the end of the day, the taxpayers are paying for all of this. And so there should be some accountability in terms of the decision making.
1: The Surrey Police Board announced Lipinski's departure in a statement released on Tuesday. Sandar says she's concerned about the morale of officers with the SPS. A BC man who killed his three young children in Merritt in 2008 has been granted a conditional discharge. The BC Review Board says Alan Schoenborn will have to attend a psychiatric clinic and will have to return to the Forensic Psychiatric Hospital in Coquitlam if ordered to do so. The board says he's required to report any intimate relationships, be on good behavior, and not possess or use any weapons or drugs. In 2010, Schoenborn was found not criminally responsible for stabbing and smothering his 5, 8, and 10-year-old children in the family home. Langley RCMP say one person is in serious condition in hospital after a shooting yesterday afternoon. Just after 5 o'clock, police were called to the area of 196th Street and 28th Avenue after reports of shots fired. The victim was transported to hospital by air ambulance. Investigators haven't released any information about the incident at this time. They say they're looking to speak to anyone who witnessed the shooting. A weekend shooting death in Surrey is the latest in a number of homicides in that city this year. As Sohrab Sandhu reports, violence in Surrey is raising concerns about public safety.
3: According to the Surrey Police, there have been 13 homicides in the city so far this year, almost half of them taking place in the month of May. In 2025, the total number of homicides was 6. Cal Dosanjh with Kids Play Foundation says shootings have become more brazen in the city.
4: I don't think the public's blind to it anymore, where we used to take a ostrich with the head in the sand approach to it now, but it's out in the open now.
3: Police say 18-year-old Gaurav Deol died in a gunfire early Sunday morning. Sergeant Freda Fong with IHED says investigators are trying to understand his lifestyle and activities leading up to his death, noting

0: He had no criminal record.
1: We did uncover that he had recent contacts with members associated to organized crime.
0: In a statement, BC's Minister for Public Safety, Nina Kregar, says the rise in gang shootings in Surrey is incredibly concerning and that police are working proactively to address the situation. Saurabh Sandhu, CBC News, Surrey.
2: Some businesses in the Comox Valley on Vancouver Island say a sewage spill in the region last week cost them thousands of dollars in revenue. Tracy Clark speaks for the local Chamber of Commerce. She says some seasonal businesses were affected by a water advisory that prevented people from swimming or paddling in the local harbor. Others had to close because of an advisory not to use water or flush toilets.
3: When something affects businesses across multiple sectors and multiple jurisdictions, it's important to understand what happened on the ground and to create a mechanism for those experiences to be heard.
2: Clark says the Chamber of Commerce hopes to share survey responses with officials as soon as possible. Vancouver City Council has approved a 5-year action plan to reduce seismic risks. As Arden McLeod reports, some experts say it's a big first step.
4: A key part of Vancouver's new seismic action plan is creating a public inventory of at-risk buildings. The city's report found that property owners are concerned about how that might affect property values. But Michael Hilt, Vancouver's lead seismic policy planner, says it is critical information.
5: Folks will be a lot more prepared. The inventory will increase awareness of the risk, and people will likely take additional steps to prepare themselves as they understand as seismic risk becomes more tangible for them.
4: Salman Soleimani Dashtaki with UBC Civil Engineering says identifying these buildings will help make the city's work more targeted.
6: If you want to come up with what to do in practice, then before you do that, you need to have a good understanding of the extent of the problem and you have to prioritize it.
4: Soleimani Dashtaki adds funding is still a major challenge, noting seismic upgrades are often too costly for individual owners to take on. The city will begin its work by creating a committee to carry out the action items in its plan. Arden McLeod, CBC News, Vancouver.
2: It's 5:35 now, and that's the CBC local and regional news.
7: Drew, thank you very much. Good morning. I'm Michelle Elliott, in for Stephen Quinn, and this is the early edition on CBC Radio 1. Coming up, after months of delays, officials are expected to release the federal government's new AI strategy within the next hour. We'll speak with a tech columnist about how Canada is planning to catch up in the global AI race. Right now it's 5:36 and Lisa Christensen is here. To look at traffic and weather all through the morning.
8: Yes, I'm here all morning with you.
7: You plan to stick around, do you?
8: Yeah, you know, I was thinking of maybe just doing a couple and then darting
7: and
8: home.
7: Going for breakfast?
8: Yeah, you know, catch something. But no, I will be here
7: in
8: this chair.
7: We'd love for you to stay.
8: All right, well, okay. Twist my arm.
7: Exactly, yes.
8: So far out there, no problems at all. Just not even any slow traffic just now. So that's the good news. If you want to start your commute now, it's really easy, as we know.
7: Smooth, it was smooth sailing, I can report.
8: Exactly. Just a heads up, though, this weekend, the Massey Tunnel will be closed in both directions from Friday, June 5th to Sunday, June 7th from 10 p.m. to 4 a.m. This is due to planned maintenance, so heading over to the Alex Fraser Bridge is going to be your only route. So just keep that in mind if you are heading out this weekend, although staying out till 10 o'clock.
7: What? Never heard of it.
8: Never heard of that. we are looking for lots of rain coming up. Today we will mix it up with a bit of sun, a high of 20 degrees, a low of 10. And then throughout the rest of the weekend and into next week, just lots of rain and a high between 16 and 18. And I'll be back in a few minutes.
7: Lisa, thank you very much. It's now 5:38 here on the early edition. I'm Michelle Elliott, in for Stephen Quinn this week. Well, a piece of Indigenous culture is being restored outside the Royal BC Museum in Victoria. Master carver Richard Hunt of the Quagith Nation is restoring a totem pole he carved 5 decades ago. The CBC's Emily Gilpin visited the site to hear from both the master carver and first the Royal BC Museum's repatriation and community liaison.
9: My name is Crystal Hunt, Gaelic Kesla Nukwam Natnakam, Gaikinla Kwagyuth and Namgis. primarily from Kwakwaka'wakw territory. My name is Crystal.

0: Vermont. My traditional name is Natnikam. It means morning dawn. My role here at the Royal BC Museum is repatriation and community liaison, but I also have been managing Mungo Martin House for the last 5 years on behalf of Chief David Knox, and have been doing that work alongside Thunderbird Park for all of that time in my various roles. I started as the Min Assistant, moved on to the Collection Manager, and now I'm in the repatriation role.
1: There's currently a pole beside us that is laying horizontally on the ground, supported by some beams. What exactly is happening this week?
0: We're doing some pole work. We were made aware a few years ago that there were some unsafe appendages, so we had some inspections happening, and Richard Hunt repaired the appendages on the sun rays. So he's carved them quite a long time ago, but we weren't able to get them on until the ground dried and we can get the pole down. So he's working on the pole this week.
1: And how often does something like this happen, where one of these poles in this park needs some repairs and you're able to have the original carver or other carvers connected to it come and do this kind of work?
0: We're trying to continue the maintaining of the poles, and then consultation with also community and artists and anyone connected to the poles. Sometimes the pole is actually Haida style, so we connect with Haida folks if it's Haida style, even though it was carved by a Kwakok carver. So we respect the community as well as the artists. So probably we'll be doing this annually, like the maintenance and care of the poles.
2: My name's Richard Hunt. My name, my people, is Gwila Yukulagilis. It means a man that travels the world, and wherever he goes, he podlatches. And I'm just repairing a pole I did when I was 28, I think, 1979. And so it just needed to be had these slots where the sun's rays are going to go deepened. So I'm deepening them.
1: Who taught you to carve?
2: Well, my family came to Victoria when I was two. I'm 75 now. And we came to Mungo Martin, had Thunderbird Park built, and he was working here. He was getting old, so my dad came to work with him. And when Mungo passed away, my dad took over as a chief carver. And then when I graduated from school, I tried to be a struggling artist for 3 or 4 years and came to the museum and asked them for a job, and they gave it to me. So I was my dad's assistant. And as soon as I became his assistant, he quit. And he said that he promised Mungo there'd always be one of us family members here. And now that I was here, he didn't have to be here. So he quit and went off on his own as a freelance artist. And he could make he could make a mask in 2 days and pay for his month's salary, basically, because we got paid so little. But I just loved being here. So my dad was here. I always wanted to work with him. I think I was here for 14 years. And then decided it was time to go on my own.
1: How old is this tree, and how big is this pole?
2: Well, the tree's got to be a couple hundred years old, but it's 27 feet. And it's the first pole I did on my own. My dad wanted to help, but I kept telling him, no, I don't want you to help me. And he didn't know that my Uncle Tommy was telling me what to put on here and what to do. And he was sitting at the bench before I even get to work and start telling me, you got to do this, you got to do that. And I said, I only got two hands. Like, I can't do all of these things at once. And we had a great time because I loved Uncle Tommy. He was a beautiful person, our chief. And I still never told my dad, actually, that Tommy was here to tell me what to do.
1: And what are the figures on this pole?
2: Well, the top figures are Kulus because I'm a Hamatsa, and my brother Tony's Thunderbird because he's the head of the family. But I'm a Kulus, which is an immature Thunderbird or baby. And then a sun, Hawkman with a sun's face, holding a copper that has a bear's design on it. And the copper is a symbol of wealth, because that's the best metal we had at the time, was copper. So it was precious. And the bottom figure is a bear holding a man. And the man, well, it's my friend Slash. If you look at the finger down below, it's chopped off. And when he was a kid, they were trying to see who could get his close to the finger with an axe, and somebody got too close and chopped it off, so they called him Slash.
1: So let folks know what exactly what kind of repairs you're doing and when the pole is going to stand back up.
2: I'm just making these

0: holes a little bit deeper. And it's going up about, it's going up on Monday. So, we're gonna have a ceremony before it goes up because it's gonna take a while. And then they'll put it up after the little ceremony, so.
1: And where do you usually live in Victoria here?
0: Oh yeah, I've lived in Victoria since I was two, and I still live here. My family all moved home to Port Hardy or Fort Rupert, and my wife and I was still playing sports. I was raised here, I got all my friends here, she's got all her friends here, so we love Victoria, even though we're immigrants. But that's what we're trying to do, is inform the public that, you know, we all got different cultures. We're all a family, but even on the island, there's three different tribes or communities.
1: What was the intent of the origin of Thunderbird Park? Like when?
0: Well, the story goes that Mungo was here. Like, this museum wasn't here. It was a parking lot. But Mungo is here just in open, fixing up old poles. And a couple of politicians were watching him and said, look at all the tourists that are here. So they decided to build a shed. And that's Thunderbird Park. I think Thunderbird Park was already here, but they built a shed and so the tourists could watch. Yeah, it's been great. You know, you're teaching people from all over the world because there's people come here and they don't know anything about us. So when they leave, they do.
2: That was the CBC's Emily Gilpin speaking with Quaggilth master carver Richard Hunt. He's currently working outside the Royal BC Museum in Thunderbird Park, doing restorations on a pole he carved in 1979. Repair work will continue throughout the week, and the pole is scheduled to be stood back up next Monday. 5:45 now, and Lisa Christensen is back with a look at traffic.
3: Yeah, still no stalls or collisions to report. A very nice open rush hour so far. Maybe just starting to see a few delays coming out of Abbotsford on Highway 1 westbound, but and just a little bit through the Maryhill Bypass. But those are the only relatively slow spots. And if you are planning to get out and just grab a bit of sunshine, get it, because we won't be seeing the sun for at least until next week, it seems like. The whole weather report is just cloudy with 60% chance of showers for pretty much a whole week.
2: All right. There you go. Plan accordingly. Lisa, thank you very much. 5:46 now. This is the early edition on CBC Radio 1. Well, this week, the Vancouver School Board introduced Microsoft's AI chatbot Copilot into high school classes from grade 9 onwards. The VSB says students and teachers can opt in to using the technology at their discretion. On yesterday's program, we spoke with VSB Associate Superintendent Pedro da Silva about how the VSB is approaching AI and how students and teachers are using it.
4: We generally bring students in and we want critical thinkers who are socially responsible. We want to support them in the learning. We also want to be able to give them multiple pathways post-secondary, and we want to prepare them for work. And we anticipate that AI is going to be an incredibly important part of all three of those things moving forward.
2: So how do you see students and teachers using this chatbot?
4: I think for us, Copilot has been available to teachers for a couple of years. So they've had a couple of years runway in terms of adapting and using AI to support them in lesson planning for various ways that supports their craft. The students will be just this week are going to have access to it. And I think for us, it's now an opportunity for the teachers and the students to, work through how to leverage the tool to support the learning environment for both teachers and students.
2: That is Vancouver School Board Associate Superintendent Pedro da Silva speaking about the VSB's approach to AI. This was on yesterday's show. We also spoke with Surrey School Superintendent Mark Pearmain. He described AI as a thought partner for students. And here's Mark Pearmain explaining this concept.
5: If we take a look at the opportunity that AI provides in terms of bringing knowledge or at least concepts to our attention, let's just take it even away from students. It allows, rapid amounts of information to be able to be accessed. Now, the really key point out of this is that not just accept

0: consuming what is being provided to you. You have to be able to learn how to critically think, critically analyze the information that's coming, and also learn how to cross-reference. So if AI is or the platform is bringing this information to you, then at that point in time, how do you cross-reference what you're reading to ensure that A, it's true, B, that it's factual, and C, it's actually meeting your needs? And so those are the skills that we're certainly training in our students and teaching to our students to ensure that they're ready for that. Thought Partners also, though, is a way of checking, you know, work. So, for example, if a student is in a computer science class and they're coding, they can actually use an AI bot, for example, to check their coding to see if it's actually appropriate or correct, and then also be able to come back to them saying, well, this is where you've actually gone wrong, to be able to learn from the mistake. So it is a thought partner and helpful in the experience that a student has as they move through schooling.
1: That's Surrey School Superintendent Mark Pearmain speaking on yesterday's show. However, some parents are raising concerns about how AI is involved in their children's education. Ben Humphreys is a parent in Vancouver, and he's part of a group called Parents for AI Caution in Educational Spaces. He says more research is needed before AI is introduced to classrooms.
2: I think the way that this works with teachers is that they're given very free rein to use different technologies, which can be great. They can be very creative in the way that they use the technology, but without any guidelines, without any, you know, education on the research, what the effect it has on students, I think, we can potentially rush into using these new technologies without understanding the full ramifications. Mm. And I think that's what a lot of parents are concerned about. They're seeing this technology that's only been around for 2 or 3 years, and it's, for some reason, it needs to be in schools right now, but I think a lot of parents are uncomfortable with their children being the guinea pigs or the beta testers for this new technology.
1: That is Parents for AI Caution in Educational Spaces member Ben Humphreys speaking about his concerns with AI in classrooms. Coming up at 7:10, we'll speak with the vice president of the Surrey Teachers Association about how teachers in that district are approaching AI use. Right now it is 5:50 here on the Early Edition. And still on AI, the federal government is expected to release its long-awaited AI strategy later this morning. Officials are expected to hold a technical briefing at 6 a.m. Pacific time, about 10 minutes from now. CBC has already had a look at the draft version of this strategy. It contains plans for free AI literacy training, a promise to create jobs, and online protections for children. But critics worry it's long on ambition and short on specifics. Frances Sims is our tech columnist and is here to walk us through. Good morning, Frances.
3: Good morning.
1: What do we know so far about the Fed's AI strategy?
3: Well, the AI strategy, dubbed AI for All, just the title seems ambitious. Six pillars, but I say three buckets. The first bucket is faster adoption, more people using it both in the workplace and at home. The second piece is sovereignty. We want to make sure that the data centers that are being built are running Canadian software, not just hardware in Canada. And the third piece is the protection and safety, especially as it pertains to our young people. On the jobs piece specifically, they're going to announce, we think, up to 90,000 jobs for young people will be created that focus directly on AI through things like the summer jobs grant. So you think co-ops, internships, that's great. 250,000 jobs are going to support the creation of in companies across the country that focus on AI adoption, and AI free training for any Canadian that wants it by 2031. So some lofty goals for sure.
1: Now, with that AI adoption, in your opinion, how behind is Canada?
3: Mm-hmm. There's been a lot of reporting, and listeners can Google this themselves. One from KPMG and the University of Melbourne just a couple of days ago, one from Ipsos and StatsCan last year. And some of the numbers are this. 1 in 8 Canadian businesses are using AI, right? So not a lot. And 2/3 of Canadian businesses polled by StatsCan said they have no plans to use AI. That's different than our American counterparts. 2/3 of them say they're trying to embrace AI. And at a personal level, about a half of Canadians, 50%, say they've been playing with AI, whereas the average of other countries that were polled, it's more like 66% and potentially even higher in the United States. Now, why is that important? Well, the Bank of Canada would say we have a productivity crisis in

0: federal government can do that. When they're talking about safety, it's more complicated for a few reasons. One is much of the software that we're using is American owned, and they don't often care that much about our laws. I mean, OpenAI violated the privacy law. The privacy commissioner of BC and the federal one and other provinces announced that just a few weeks ago, and the fine is like $100,000 per violation, right? That's nothing for these large companies. So convincing these American firms to make changes for us isn't so easy. So that's not a day one thing. And then the second thing is changing the laws. That takes time. We had an online harms bill that was put on the shelf when government was prorogued a few years ago under Trudeau's leadership. It was never brought back. So I suspect today there will be an announcement around maybe age limits that they're going to put in place for young people, maybe a new law that they're going to create and put through Parliament. But it's not a day one solution. And if you're a parent, and we hear about the parents with the school boards here and the tools in the classroom, you're worried about how is it impacting, because there's a blur. The kids start using these tools in the classroom, but then they take them home and then they start to use them as a friend. Mm. And it's very difficult for a parent to manage that. And so that's where I think we're all a little bit worried. And I'm not so sure what we'll see today is going to be, you know, incredibly strong in that space.
1: Mm. You will certainly be watching that as well, given the interviews we've been doing here. When it comes to sovereignty, you mentioned that most of, you know, the software is American. So how can the government prioritize sovereignty when most AI companies are based in the U.S.?
0: Yeah, and this goes to exactly that story you're talking about with the school board. So 85% of the software in Canada on our Canadian data centers is controlled, and this is through reporting from CBC, by three companies: Amazon, Google, and Microsoft. And when we hear about Copilot and the school boards, that's Microsoft. Mm. Okay, so the thing is this. Those companies are American companies, and they're governed by the American Cloud Act. So in principle, if an American law enforcement agency says, give me the data that you have on your servers, it doesn't matter if it's Canadian data sitting on a Canadian server. If it's an American company, in principle, they have to give them the data. So what does that mean if it's our students' healthcare records, our kids' records, or our healthcare records, or our tax returns because CRA is using it? If it's an American software, in principle, the U.S. government can get it. It doesn't seem particularly safe. Even if these companies are saying they're not going to use it to train their AI models, they still potentially could have to give that data over to federal law enforcement agencies in the U.S. And so what we're going to hear today is the federal government announcing, I think, hundreds of millions of dollars in investment towards Canadian companies to build homegrown solutions, the software that's Canadian built sitting on these Canadian data centers that are just going up everywhere.
1: Well, Francis, that's interesting then, because, you know, you mentioned earlier how behind Canada is in AI adoption. So given that, yes, we are seeing these programs and chatbots being adopted by schools and school districts, how behind are we in that then, in ensuring sovereignty?
0: Yeah, so it's really complicated because we're all racing. So I'd say, you know, the U.S. and China are the leaders in the AI race. And in China, the kids are using it in many schools at a very young level, right? It's just part of the culture. But in Canada, it's tricky business because we're using software that's not built here, not yet. I mean, maybe after the government implements this plan in 5 years, it'll change. But it's, you know, that's a whole different risk, the sovereignty piece that, you know, say if you're in the United States or say you're in China, you don't have to deal with because you're dealing with homegrown software. So I personally always worry about the data and where that data is going to go, because what happens if, you know, you create something here, a healthcare record, and then you move to another country and that other country has that data down the road? Mm-hmm. Or if our data goes across the border, there's no guarantee in how it's going to be protected because it's outside of our jurisdiction.
1: So good to talk to you. And we'll look forward to that strategy being released in moments. Thank you so much.
0: Yeah, thank you for having me on.
1: That is technology columnist Francis Sims, Associate Dean of the Faculty of Applied Sciences and Technology at Humber Polytechnic. Drew Carrickus is here with your CBC News headlines.
2: The former chief of the Surrey Police Service has sent a letter to the officers he used to lead. In the letter, Norm Lipinski says he learned he was being forced out on the day he returned to work after a vacation. A BC man who killed his three young children in Merritt 18 years ago has been granted a conditional discharge. The BC Review Board says Alan Schoenborn could be returned to the Forensic Psychiatric Hospital in Coquitlam if he violates the conditions of his release. More local news coming up at 6:30. Lisa Christensen is here with traffic and weather.
3: Yes.

0: searching for enough healthy oysters to pay the bills.
1: Very discouraging, frustrating, stressful, emotional. It's hard.
0: The federal government has offered to buy back licenses from wild oyster fishers. Tammy Coughlin says she's not interested.
2: I don't have grade 12, and I'm at the age, what am I going to go back to school to do?
0: The wild oyster fishers are back on the water in September for the fall season, racing against time to make enough money to get them through the winter. Nancy Russell, CBC News, Brudenell, Prince Edward Islands.
3: And that's the latest national and international news. I'm John Northcott. This is CBC News.
4: Good morning. I'm Michelle Elliott in for Stephen Quinn. This is the early edition on CBC. Up in this half hour of the show, it is almost summer, and for some students that means it's time to earn a little money. But finding work can be hard in this economy. So in a few moments, we'll talk about the struggle young people in particular are facing. It's 10 minutes after 6 o'clock now. This is the early edition here on CBC. I'm Michelle Elliott. I'm sitting in for Stephen Quinn for the week. Very nice to be with you. Happy Thursday. Right now, it's time for your CBC News headlines, and here's Drew Karakas.
5: Michelle, the BC Review Board has granted Alan Schoenborn a conditional discharge from the Forensic Psychiatric Hospital in Coquitlam. He killed his three children in Merritt in 2008, but a judge found him not criminally responsible because of his mental state at the time of the murders. The former chief of police in Surrey says in a letter to his former officers that building the SPS from the ground up was the proudest achievement of his long policing career. And Vancouver City Council has approved a five-year action plan aimed at reducing seismic risks. More local news coming up in about 20 minutes. Lisa Christensen is back with an update on the roads.
6: Yeah, still no stalls, no collisions out there. Really starting to pick up, though, once you get off the Alex Fraser Bridge and head through Coquitlam on Highway 1 westbound. And you'll find big delays heading into Vancouver and Richmond and Surrey on the Alex Fraser Bridge. But that's about the only slow spots. And weather-wise, expect a mix of sun and cloud today, turning into rain overnight, and then a pretty rainy week ahead. And I'll be back in about 10 minutes.
4: Lisa, thank you very much. It's now 6:12 here on the early edition. Well, finding work as a student can be hard these days. The latest data from Statistics Canada showed youth unemployment at just over 14%, which is notably higher than the pre-pandemic average of almost 11%. So with summer job season underway, the team at CBC Street Sense recently went to Wonderlead, a student leadership conference, and they found out how these young people are thinking about work. One of the hosts of Street Sense, Hannah Hormel-Yada, joins me now. Good morning, Hannah.
7: Hi, Michelle. Good morning.
4: Good to talk to you this morning. What did you hear from students?
7: Okay, well, just to set the scene, we were at Canada's Wonderland and surrounded by rides. So every 2 seconds, it was roller coaster, kids screaming. It was fun, though. And honestly, talking to students in that setting was the highlight. I was actually surprised by how strong their opinions are, even about the jobs they don't want.
8: So many kids, they try to be lifeguards, and you have to spend so much time through the training process. It's just not worth it, honestly. Even though the pay is decent, I just feel like it takes too much time.
9: Anything in appliances, because I'm so bad at that. We have like tech courses at our school, and we get taught about the benefits of like more hands-on jobs, and one of our teachers constantly reminds us that we could get hand arthritis, so I don't want that.
7: Let me tell you, I was not thinking about hand arthritis in high school, so that was interesting for sure.
4: But they sound really responsible. How old were these students?
7: So Gurmahar was the one talking about lifeguarding, and he's only 15, but most of the others were grade 11 and 12. I did a quick poll in a group of 20 students, and 15 had summer jobs lined up.
4: Oh, wow. Were you surprised, especially with, you know, what we hear about how youth unemployment is so high?
7: Yeah, I mean, we were at a leadership conference, so these students are definitely a little extra motivated.
4: Right.
7: But I found it kind of cool how they were using

0: their resources.
1: I'm going to be kind of like a bike instructor at this camp called Pedalheads. I found it while I was surfing on Indeed.
2: I actually asked my coach, like, hey, do you need any extra help? Now I help kids 4 to 8 years old learn basketball, play basketball.
3: So I'm going to be a cashier at a farmer's market called Hurley's. And I learned about it through my sibling, who also worked there, as a strawberry picker.
4: I'm working as a camp counselor. It is a neighborhood camp, so from ages 4 to 12, we run activities and different kinds of events with them.
0: So a lot of what they said tracks with first job tips that we actually share on Street Sense.
5: Okay, tell us about those tips.
0: Well, first, let me just say, it's always easier said than done, but we encourage things like volunteering first because it could turn into work later. Also, network through family, friends, and coaches, and make job sites like Indeed work harder for you. Like, Adelisa is the first student we just heard. She filled out a questionnaire so jobs matching her interests would get emailed directly to her from Indeed.
5: You know, it's so interesting listening to them. And those jobs, Pedalheads, working at a farmer's market, coaching basketball, really cool, and they seem pretty on top of things. Was this something were you like this when you were in high school?
0: I definitely was resourceful, I'd say. I did my co-op position at Shoppers Drug Mart, which ended up turning into a part-time job later. But unfortunately, COVID put an end to that, which was fine. It wasn't my dream job, but it was something. I asked students about this too.
4: What's your dream summer job?
3: Probably like working with cats. I like cats.
2: Assistant maybe for a doctor or being beside patients, something like that. When I grow older, I want to be a pharmacist too. So if I could get a pharmacy job, that would be lovely.
1: I have been seeing a lot of TikToks of like the Bevcart girlies, and I really want to do that. Like, it seems so fun. Like, it seems like a great way to also like meet different people. And also the paycheck is pretty big, I'm pretty sure. So yeah.
0: And of course, TikTok gets a shout out.
5: Because of course it did. Okay, so you have to explain this to the rest of us. Sorry, Bevcart girly?
0: Yeah, basically, they're just the people on golf courses that drive around with the beverage cart serving drinks to players. And it's become a whole aesthetic online.
5: Okay. With those carts and the golf courses. Okay.
0: Yes.
5: All right. Did you find any students who are still not quite as far ahead as these ones? They're just still trying to figure things out.
0: Yeah, there was a split for sure. You know, some are saying, it's summer, I want to hang out with my friends and just enjoy being free. And others want jobs, but don't know how to break in yet. But overall, most of them seemed pretty optimistic that if they put in the work, they could land work.
5: So after all of these conversations, how did you feel about, you know, what this generation of workers is facing?
0: Well, I can't speak for the whole generation, but I was pretty impressed by how intentional these students already are. I mean, they understand that finding a job takes huge effort, and they're using connections around them. They're thinking about lifestyle, pay, flexibility, and saving up for post-secondary. And at the same time, some of them can afford to have just a high school summer. So that balance was actually pretty cool to hear. It honestly, it made me super nostalgic. If we have time, could I ask, what was your first summer job in high school?
5: I've got a few. I moved from one job to another. My very, very first one was at a muffin shop. And so that was my first one. And then I also spent some time selling door to door, selling candies door to door.
0: Wow.
5: I don't know what they say about don't take candies from strangers, but apparently that was me. And I also did some telemarketing.
0: Wow.
5: It's a whole mixed bag. And
0: well
5: then
0: rounded.
5: My first real job after all of those kind of bits was McDonald's, which is very, very common, of course.
0: Classic.
5: Yeah.
0: Classic.
5: How about you?
0: Just working cash and cashing people out and selling lottery tickets at Shoppers Drug Mart.
5: Your co-op.
0: Yes,
5: yeah.
0: Exactly, yeah.
5: Nice. Hannah, thank you very much. You took me down the memory lane as well.
0: Thanks for having me.
5: That's a host with street sense there, Hannah Hormiljada. And you can find out more from her, of course, on TikTok, Instagram, and YouTube. You can find street sense there and some tips as well on how students can learn to earn, spend, and shop smarter. 20 minutes past 6 o'clock. Now, Lisa, do you remember your first job?
6: Oh, yeah. No, I was a lifeguard. I mean, we were saying earlier yes. that my real first job was babysitting.
5: Oh, yeah, true.
6: You know, that
5: probably
6: was
5: for me as well.
6: Weirdly, because
5: not even in high school, probably.
6: Yeah, no. Yeah. No. So I'm like, okay, if you trust me, I guess this will work out. And it did. But and then they trusted me to be a lifeguard. So, but that person in the tape there, very correct. It is a lot of training, and you have to retrain and recertify.
5: It's years,
6: yeah. And it's constant. And then I taught swimming lessons as well. That I really loved.
5: I didn't know you were a swimming aficionado.
6: I was a competitive swimmer for years.
5: Oh my goodness, Lisa, you've got my muffin my muffin shop beat then. Wow, thanks a lot. Making me look bad.
6: Sorry about that. I didn't mean to. Yes.
5: How's traffic?
6: We are still looking pretty good out there. However, we do have a problem now on the Lionsgate Bridge. There is a police incident. Southbound right lane is closed for the incident, so keep that in mind if you're heading in that direction. And expect lots of sunshine today, mixed with cloud. And then rain comes in and looks like it'll be with us for a few days anyway.
5: Lisa, thank you very much. 20 minutes past 6 o'clock now. Well, the FIFA World Cup kickoff is now 1 week away. Now, in 2010, a promotional anthem for FIFA was the song Waving Flag by Somali-Canadian rapper K-Non. And they released actually a new version of the song that had already been a hit in Canada. So this is Waving Flag, the celebration mix by K-Non.

0: Going back to the 2010 FIFA World Cup, that is the FIFA World Cup version of Wave and Flag, the celebration mix. Fun fact, co-written and co-produced by Bruno Mars. There you go. You can hear his vocals and his drumming there, actually. Little fun fact for you this morning. 6:25 now. This is the early edition on CBC, and time to check in with Crystalie Ramlakhan with a business report. Good morning, Crystalie.
1: Hey, good morning, Michelle.
0: Well, Prime Minister Mark Carney is set to announce Canada's long-awaited AI strategy today. What do we know so far?
1: So the plan is supposed to introduce new measures to ensure artificial intelligence is developed safely and securely. And it's supposed to aim to improve the daily lives of Canadians, this plan. So the Prime Minister is slated to tour an artificial intelligence institution in Toronto and meet with researchers as he unfurls this blueprint this morning in just over an hour from now. And the strategy comes as governments, businesses, and society, everyday people, you and I, navigate the rapid development of machine learning. And so AI Minister Evan Solomon has said the strategy looks to build trust in AI with things like new privacy and online safety laws. But yeah, it's gonna be really interesting to see where the country is going and what our government's plan is for AI, because at least here on the Business Report we talk almost every single day about something wild that's developing in AI. There's always something new and interesting and almost world-changing that's happening every day in that technology.
0: Yes, sometimes scary just because of how fast it all goes and how unfamiliar it is. Now, next, the federal government has told the CRTC to change course on increasing streamers' financial contributions. So what details do you have on that?
1: Well, the government is directing the regulator to back down on its recent decision to triple streamers' financial contributions to Canadian content. So instead, the government says it will provide $600 million to the sector. And this decision comes after the Motion Picture Association, the U.S. group representing streamers, called on cabinet to reconsider the current approach. And after the U.S. ambassador to Canada called for the policy to be rescinded. So last month, the CRTC said it would require large streaming services like Netflix to contribute 15% of their Canadian revenues to Canadian content. And it made this decision as part of its work to implement the Online Streaming Act. Now, Prime Minister Mark Carney was asked whether this decision is yet another concession to the U.S. as Canada seeks to renew our trade pact. But he said the government was looking at how much the new policy would cost Canadians. So the government says the CRTC's new requirements would impose new costs on these companies providing these services, which would ultimately fall back on Canadian consumers through higher prices.
0: Okay, and we have more details on SpaceX's plans to go public. What are the details that you can tell us about?
1: Yes, that's right. So SpaceX plans to raise up to $75 billion when it goes public this month, setting the stage for the largest ever stock market debut. So it also puts owner and founder Elon Musk on course to become the world's first trillionaire. And the company plans to sell more than 555 million shares at $135 each. The offering would give SpaceX a market value of $1.77 trillion, and only six companies in the S&P 500 are currently worth more. And the estimated proceeds from the SpaceX IPO would easily top the previous record holder, oil giant Saudi Aramco, which raised $26 billion in 2019.
0: Crystalie, thank you very much. We'll talk next hour.
1: Okay, thanks, Michelle.
0: That's Crystalie Ramlakhan with the business news. Just about 6:29 now, and Lisa's back with the check on the roads.
2: Yeah, we do have a couple of problems on the go right now. One is this police incident at the Lionsgate Bridge. Southbound right lane is closed, and we have a new crash in Vancouver on Knight Street Bridge at Bridgeport in the right lane. A lot of debris to look out for as well. And look out for some sun today. It will be mixed in with some clouds. And then overnight, we start with the rain, or I guess it starts a little bit

0: earlier, but tonight the rain starts and lots of rain throughout the rest of the week, and temperatures around 14 to 16. So maybe a little sticky with the rain. You know that nice feeling?
1: No, sticky rain.
0: Sticky rain. You know when you put your raincoat on and it's too warm?
1: Right. Oh, yes. Like kind of just humid.
0: Yeah, you just feel like you're like in some kind of sweat box. That's you look forward to that.
1: Sound great.
0: Yeah.
1: Thank you. Here's something that does sound great. The idea of hitting the clubs and dancing with pals, if that sounds fun, but also you would like to be home and in bed by 11, there is an event coming to Vancouver that's just for you. We'll tell you all about it in our next half hour. This is the Early Edition here on CBC. I'm Michelle Elliott, sitting in for Stephen Quinn this week as he takes a week off. And thank you so much for spending your Thursday morning with us. I hope it's off to a good start. We'll be back with you right after the news.
2: Good morning, I'm Drew Karakas. It's 13 degrees and mostly cloudy in Vancouver. The former Surrey police chief has told officers in a letter that building a new police service was the proudest achievement of his decades-long policing career. The Surrey Police Union says it sent the letter from Norm Lipinski to its members yesterday. As Mira Baines reports, it comes amid ongoing questions about the actions of the Surrey Police Board.
3: Former Surrey Police Chief Norm Lipinski told police union members in a letter he was called into a meeting with the Surrey Police Board on his first day back from vacation. He says he was informed that his employment was being terminated without cause. Lipinski goes on to say in the letter, quote, "I leave with immense pride in what we have accomplished together under extraordinarily challenging circumstances." CBC News has confirmed the letter was received by members on Wednesday. The Surrey Police Board announced Tuesday that Lipinski had left the force. The board's chair resigned in protest, and now questions are swirling.
4: You wonder if, you know, he was a political scapegoat. You wonder if there's some politics being played here.
3: Puneet Sunder with the South Asian Business Association says public safety in Surrey, including the issue of extortions, has been a major concern in the community.
4: How are we supposed to feel safe when, you know, the top management of the board and the police department is not stable right now, right?
3: Lipinski has not responded to CBC News' request for comment. Mira Baines, CBC News, Vancouver.
2: A BC man who killed his three young children in their home in Merritt 18 years ago has been granted a conditional discharge. A judge found Alan Schoenborn not criminally responsible because of his mental state at the time of the murders. The BC Review Board decision says Schoenborn could be returned to the Forensic Psychiatric Hospital in Coquitlam if he violates his conditions of release. He has been ordered to report any intimate relationships and not to possess or use any weapons or drugs. His release will be reviewed in 1 year. Vancouver City Council has approved a 5-year action plan aimed at reducing seismic risks. According to a risk assessment in 2024, roughly 1/3 of the city's population could be displaced by a magnitude 7.2 earthquake. Micah Hilt is Vancouver's lead seismic policy planner and says the plan will give the city a clear understanding of which structures are most at risk.
5: There are existing pathways for folks to improve their buildings, but this plan takes a more comprehensive approach. It's focused on increasing risk awareness through an at-risk building inventory, assessments of the impacts of upgrades and earthquakes for vulnerable populations.
2: Hilt says the action plan will increase risk awareness and give people better tools to prepare for earthquakes. BC's jobs minister is skeptical about whether Canada will reach a new trade agreement with the United States and Mexico anytime soon. Ravi Kalon was speaking to a meeting of the BC Chamber of Commerce yesterday in Fort St. John. He points to the ongoing tensions with the Trump administration and concerns about whether any new deal would be honored.
6: Many people in the business community have raised with us, what is the value of an agreement if their agreement is not honored? We have an agreement now, which is constantly under strain. We have a relationship that's under strain. I'm hopeful that we will. You know, I want to see that. I'm just realistic that when we are in this type of environment, it might not be something that will happen in the short term.
2: Canada is seeking to renew the existing Canada-US-Mexico agreement, which comes up for review in less than a month. A new federal report says the Trump administration's tariffs aren't the only reason the forest industry in Canada is in crisis. It says the sector needs to transform in order to survive. Andrew Curietta has more.
7: The report was released Wednesday by the federally appointed Canadian Forest Sector Transformation Task Force, and it comes as forest ministers from across Canada are meeting in BC to discuss compounding crises in the industry. The task force says that while tariffs from the United States have played a role in lost jobs, the biggest problems are homegrown, unstable access to affordable fiber, regulatory burdens, chronic underinvestment in manufacturing, and poor innovation. Combined with political and environmental problems, the report says, Canada's forest sector faces an existential risk. Thousands of jobs have already been lost, many of them in BC, as mills have closed across the province. The task force recommends reimagining how forests are managed and setting up a $10 billion fund to diversify the industry. It also calls for the use of more wood in construction. An action plan to follow up on the recommendations is expected in the months ahead. Andrew Curietta, CBC News, Prince George.
2: An aerial treatment plan gets underway in the Kamloops area today to try to reduce the local mosquito population. Helicopters will be spreading pellets of a naturally occurring bacterium that attacks mosquito larvae. Cheryl Phippen with the Thompson-Nicola Regional District says the high water in the Kamloops region this year could make it a bad year for mosquitoes in the North Thompson.
8: So what's been happening is we've been getting a stockpile of eggs in the soil, kind of waiting for this higher flood. And so a lot of eggs have been wetted, and we're getting really high larval densities in the water out there.
2: She says the aerial treatment will take 2 or 3 days, depending on the weather. 6:35 now, and that's the CBC local and regional news.
1: Drew, thank you. We were talking about first jobs in our last half hour.
2: Oh, yes.
1: You know what? Remember what yours was?
2: No, it's too long ago. I worked in a factory that produced sponge and foam.
1: Oh, wow.
2: Yeah, it gave me nightmares.
1: Yeah, you just see sponges and foams all over the place, just floating in front of you.
2: Part of the job was to take the stamp of the blue truck from the blue frame and take the truck, the blue part out, and put in a yellow or red, so a different color, a different color frame.
1: Sounds like Lego a little bit. Not
2: as
1: so
2: I
1: fun,
2: say,
1: though.
2: It was nightmare. Yeah.
0: Looks like we're just sending you back there. You're looking a little bit addled.
2: PTSD.
1: Everywhere.
0: Wow.
1: That's really interesting. Thank you. Wow. Is there a skill, do you think, that still stays with you, though?
2: Well, here I am.
1: Yeah. It's helped with reading
2: That's
1: the news.
2: Right.
1: Well, Lisa was apparently a PhD in swimming, so she was a lifeguard, and this came after a whole career as a swimming competitor.
0: Well, yeah, I mean, I don't know if it was like a full career, but I was a competitive swimmer. But obviously, I'm here, so that tells you how that career went.
1: Yes, as our swimming
0: no Olympic podiums for me. No.
1: Well, you both beat my muffin shop, so there you go.
2: Muffin shop?
1: Yeah.
0: Muffin
1: Boring.
0: Shop?
1: I don't dream about muffins, so let me tell you that. Thank you very much. That's Drew Karakas with the CBC Vancouver Newsroom, and Lisa's here with your traffic.
0: Some good news. They did clear up that police incident on the Lionsgate Bridge. It was southbound, so traffic should start to move easily now. It's still pretty early. And still dealing with a crash, though, on Knight Street at Bridgeport in the right lane. And just also look out for some debris. Otherwise, moving along on all our major routes, just starting to get busy as per usual. Highway 1 westbound, especially after the Portman Bridge, all the way through the Burnaby Lake stretch. And weather-wise, well, sunshine this morning, a mix of sun and cloud, really. And then overnight, we're going to start seeing some showers. And then for the next few days, the forecast is cloudy with a 60% chance of showers. So there you go.
1: Thank you. That's Lisa Christensen bringing us traffic and weather this morning. And joining us now is John Northcott, the host of World Report, to tell us what's developing in national and international news. Good morning, John.
9: Good morning, Michelle. How are you?
1: I am doing just fine this morning. How about yourself?
9: Well, but also busy because we've got a kind of a full news agenda today, not the least of which we're expecting in about an hour from now, we're going to get the Prime Minister, who's going to be speaking about Canada's AI strategy. And of course, Minister Evan Solomon's been engaged with this, and there's been so much unknown, more than known, to be honest, when it comes to this being in the public consciousness. So we're going to watch and look towards that. Also looking towards the situation in Lebanon, Israel and Lebanon have an agreement to work towards some kind of peace. They're calling it a ceasefire. The problem is, though, Hezbollah, and their attacks continuing today, and Hezbollah saying no way, no how, and they weren't even part of these talks. So question marks there. And with just days to go, about a week, I guess, before the World Cup gets underway, FIFA is being sued. There's a formal ethics investigation that is underway. They are targeting FIFA and saying this because of not only ticket sales, but a variety of other behaviors by the organization that they say when the World Cup's over, they're going to move to launch this investigation. But we'll explain that all for you as well.
1: Looking forward to it. Certainly a lot of interest in all things FIFA right now, especially where you are in Toronto and here in Vancouver as yes. We get set to host some of the games.
9: Are arriving and some will be leaving town as well.
1: So. Yeah, right. thank you very much, John.
9: All the best, Michelle.
1: John Northcott, the host of World Report. You'll hear his full newscast in about 20 minutes from now. This is the Early Edition here on CBC. Well, many people look back fondly on a time in their lives when the weekend meant going out, you know, nightclubs, drinking and dancing with friends late into the night. It all eventually comes to a respectable close, but does it have to? Jesse Cruikshank doesn't think so. The comedian, media personality, and former MTV host has put together an alternate version, and it's called Evening Club instead of Nightclub. Ooh, sounds great. It comes to the Pearl in Vancouver this Saturday, but Jesse has been good enough to join us now. Good morning.
10: Good morning, Michelle. I am so excited to talk to you and so excited to come back to my hometown of Vancouver this Saturday.
1: Oh my goodness, this sounds amazing. How do I sign up? I will see you there. Well, tell me first, what is Evening Club?
10: So Evening Club, I mean, you described it beautifully. It's not a nightclub. It is an evening club. It is a dance party for women and people in the queer community from 7 to 10 p.m. And the things that have happened, I am DJing. I've been bringing Evening Club all across the country. Oh. Michelle, the things that have happened at Evening Club at like 7:34 p.m. are so wild. We all come together. It's a beautiful, safe, judgment-free space for women to connect with that person that they were when they were 22 years old, when they had no responsibilities, no kids, nothing to worry about. They could just go to a dance floor and feel free. That's sort of what Evening Club is and has been across the country. And it has been pure joy.
1: This sounds amazing. You're taking me right back. And also just to my kitchen table, like my kitchen, because this is what I do when there's good music. And now to be able to do it at a club. So tell me about where the idea came from.
10: So for me, I too, in my 20s, this is when I was at MTV, we would like literally film the Hills After Show on Friday at 10 o'clock live. And I believe at a certain point during that job, we were actually drinking live on television. That was part of the show, is that we were drinking cocktails. And so by the time we wrapped that show at 10:30, we were all ready to go. So Dan Levy, myself, our whole crew, we would go out and we would dance to like 2000s bangers until 2-3 in the morning. I realized at a certain point, I'm now a mom of three. I'm in my 40s. I haven't gone out dancing probably since then, you know, unless it was like dancing to a wedding DJ when all my friends were getting married. And so I wanted to recreate that feeling, and I wanted to do it for women, for the women who have grown up watching me, following me, who probably feel the same way as I do, the women who now have kids and don't give themselves permission to go out and do something just for them. Yeah. And recent studies have shown, Michelle, that like dancing for women in their 30s, 40s, 50s, beyond can really sort of like increase mental health and has so many positive effects on us. And so I said, I want to throw a party for women, for gay people, people in the LGBTQ plus community that ends at 10. So you can come, you can dance, you can sweat, you can laugh, you can leave everything on this dance floor and be in bed by 11. You know what I mean?
1: Yes, I do know what you mean. And what made you decide to on this audience of women and LGBTQ community members?
10: I'm so glad you asked, because I know you, Michelle, you're like me. You dance in your kitchen now. So I know that you were going out when you were you were wild at a certain time in your life.
1: May have happened.
10: There is something really magical. And it's funny. This is the first interview I've done since actually having started Evening Club. I did a lot of interviews before I had even done a single, show. Now I've done it across the country. There were 2,000 women in Toronto. I mean, I've now DJed for thousands of women and gay people who have come out to these parties. And I can tell you firsthand, there is something that is so beautiful, safe, freeing about dancing with strictly in a very safe space with like-minded women, with people who are going through the same thing as you, where there's no judgment, where there's no fear of being talked to by somebody you don't want to talk to, of being touched by someone you don't want to be touched by being, having someone grind up against you. Like, all of that is gone. We're only there for one purpose, and that is to reconnect, to let go, and to have fun. And I have to just share, like, some people in every city, there's a magical moment. I was just in Edmonton a few days ago, and a woman came up on the stage. I bring women on the stage to come and dance with me and to have an experience of dancing in front of other women. And a woman told me that this was her last night dancing with her breasts. She was off to get a double mastectomy on Monday morning. Wow. She's in the middle of battling cancer. She has three kids, and she had 450 women in Edmonton cheering for her, clapping for her, celebrating her in that moment. And there was not a dry eye in the house. And so, like, we are celebrating each other no matter what age you are, no matter what you're going through. It's the most beautiful, inclusive space. And I'm so proud that I get to bring all these women together every evening.
1: It feels like a community.
10: It really, really does. It really does. I have to, like, I know on paper it's just dancing, and that's really what I thought it would be, as a dance party, but it's transformative. Like, what I hear from women is that they reconnected with their former selves. They realize that that fun person is still in there within them, even though that they feel the burden of responsibility and of kids and of life, and they feel free for the first time in years. Wow. It's like, it's a pretty incredible space.
1: I want to take you back to the 2000s. Are there any Please. Songs that stand out for you?
10: Okay, it's like, first of all, I do have contemporary hits, okay? But I really do lean into the nostalgic bangers. We have 90s. We have a little 80s. Sure. We got Whitney. We got, we have a real 90s component there for anybody. I mean, please. Spice Girls, Backstreet Boys. I'm a boy band pop girly. And then I really go 2000s nightclub. There's, like, those Pitbull, Usher bangers. But I
1: also... Mr. Worldwide himself, yeah.
10: Thank you so much. Big Mr. Worldwide representation. Michelle, I also really incorporate Canadian pop hits that literally nobody outside of our amazing country would know. My own husband, who was American, heard me practicing my set, and he's like, "What is this?" And I was like, "Honey, it's Before Four. Look it up." So we got Before Four. We got Soul Decision. We have Sean Desmond. Yes. I mean, I am like all of the Canadian artists, Nelly Furtado, obviously, that we grew up loving and listening to in our country. They are being represented at Evening Club.
1: Wow, that's basically my playlist. So.
10: No, you do not have Before Four Get Down on your playlist.
1: No, I'm going to have. No, that's true. That's true. Soul Decision may have made it onto my playlist at one time.
10: No judgment.
1: Oh, my goodness, Jesse, this sounds like so much fun. What's it like for you to be DJing up there, by the way?
10: Well, first of all, I have to tell you, I thought DJing would be a lot easier than it is. Okay. I thought, I don't want to hire a DJ and just come out and wave. I want to be there experiencing this with the people who come out. I want to be in control of the vibes. I do not take myself seriously. I'm playing Soul Decision and Before Four. I want this to be fun first and foremost. But then I had to learn how to DJ in the last several months, and my gosh, it's hard. But I'm really proud to say that I'm a mom of three in my 40s, and I learned how to DJ, and now I'm doing it for thousands of women. And even just the idea of learning something new at this phase of life is something that I don't think enough women and moms do or give themselves permission to do. And it doesn't have to be DJing. It can be pickleball. It can be sewing. It can be knitting, whatever you want it to be. But, like, learning a new skill at this phase in my life has also been a pretty incredible feat. And I'm really proud of myself that I've done it.
1: Oh, you should be. Go you. This is amazing, Jesse. Such a pleasure to talk to you. Have a blast.
10: Oh, you know I will.
1: I know
10: 7
1: you
10: to
1: will.
10: 10 p.m. this Saturday at the Pearl. Tickets are almost sold out in Vancouver, so grab yours, jessiekirkshank.com/tour.
1: Jesse, thank you so much. Jesse Cruikshank is a comedian, media personality, and

0: is B4-4 with Get Down, one of the many nostalgic tunes you can expect this weekend if you're heading along to that event at the Pearl. If you want to let us know what is on your own 2000s playlist, you can text us 236-330-2623.
1: You and I were singing almost all the Soul Decision lyrics.
0: Yeah, it all came flooding back.
1: Yeah,
0: I mean, it's one song, but...
1: You just hear that song and suddenly...
0: I remember the video, and they were also a hometown group, right? So people kind of knew them and were proud of them to be... We were proud of having a Vancouver entrant into the boy band world.
1: Yes, there was another song I used to really love called I'm the Bone Cracker. Do you remember that one?
0: No.
1: Vancouver as well?
0: No, I don't. Okay, so B4-4 and...
1: Not on my playlist.
0: No.
1: However, let's just say it does work what Jesse was saying. You can dance early because we were all just dancing.
0: We sure were.
1: Yeah,
0: and it's a long way to 10 o'clock in the evening. So,
1: ooh,
0: yeah.
1: 10 o'clock.
0: Yeah.
1: That's, what's going on then?
0: What? I've got the covers on top of me by then. I'm in bed.
1: Yeah.
0: How's traffic?
1: Yeah, not too bad out there. We are still dealing with one accident, and it is on the Knight Street Bridge at Bridgeport in the right lane. Also, look out. This is southbound, and lots of debris as well. But no other stalls, no other collisions. Just starting to pick up on all our major routes. And today, a mix of sun and clouds. So what you kind of see right now is throughout the day, and then the rain comes in overnight and stays for a few days.
0: Lisa, thank you very much. It is now 8 minutes to 7 o'clock. Well, turning to water restrictions now. Yes, come Monday, Metro Vancouver Regional District will introduce Stage 3 water restrictions. It's the strictest rules the region has seen since July 2015. It means lawn watering is banned, pools and hot tubs cannot be filled up, and more. But it's not just residential properties that are impacted. The owner of Atkinson Landscaping, David Endicott, says harsh restrictions this early in the year have come as a big surprise.
2: The more we can be informed by Metro Vancouver, the more we can prepare for the water restrictions. And just recognizing that, you know, when we find out with shorter notice, it's harder to pivot and plan accordingly. And so for a lot of businesses, ours included, going straight to the Stage 2 restrictions was surprising and resulted in having to, you know, cancel a lot of projects. And, you know, it was, I think, disappointing for some of our clients because they really wanted lawn. And now they're, you know, they're stuck with dirt all summer or, you know, going to an alternative option.
0: That's David Endicott, the owner of Atkinson Landscaping. Meanwhile, the city of Abbotsford does not get its water from the Metro Vancouver Regional District, but some businesses there are still affected by Metro Vancouver's Stage 3 restrictions. And to find out how, we're joined by the owner of Boss Sod Farms, Bert Boss. Good morning.
3: Yeah, good morning, Michelle.
0: Well, can you tell us first exactly what your business does?
3: So we're a sod farm. We've been here since 1993 for over 30 years, and we supply actually quite a broad range of markets, so athletic, golf, and residential. And of course, the residential, that's where we're impacted by in the Lower Mainland, where a lot of our customers that rely on our sod and rely on their work, of course, to support their families. They've seen an 80% reduction in their business. So, and of course, it impacts us as well. We're a little more diversified, so it helps us, but our customer base is definitely impacted quite dramatically.
0: How many of your customers come from municipalities within Metro Vancouver?
3: Probably

0: probably that we see more people pivoting to alternatives like plastic grass, things like that. So really, I think the issue really is that that is a supply, like the demand, sorry, the water supply hasn't kept up with the population growth. So that's like we have some at San Jose, I think 3 times a week. We're the wettest province in the country, and yet we have the most stringent water restrictions for lawn water.
1: Right. And correct me if I'm wrong, since we went into stage two water restrictions, lawn watering, pardon me, was already banned, right?
0: Yeah,
1: Okay.
0: that's correct.
1: So
0: That was
1: since
0: really
1: May.
0: bad. Yeah, so that was extremely early. And basically,
1: Yeah.
0: the really what happens is as soon as people need to water their lawn, they're restricted to not watering. And as soon as the restrictions are lifted, it's no longer needed, more or less.
1: Now, as you mentioned, these are quite restrictive. But what we hear from much of Vancouver is that water supply is dwindling. It is low when you look at the snowpack and given how dry this past winter was, and impacts as well when it comes to infrastructure challenges this year. What about those concerns?
0: Yeah, those are valid concerns, and I think there's some maintenance being done on some of the pipelines. Of
1: Yes.
0: course, that's very important to have that done. But I think the real issue is that the water supply hasn't kept up with the water demand and population growth. And we have plenty of water, so the issue is not that we lack water. We have more water than we need. We can attest to that personally. We were flooded in 2021, and so it's a storage issue, it's a management issue, and looking forward, how can we maintain quality of life for people where they can, yes, have drinking water, but also enjoy their personal property as oasis for recreation and mental health and those kind of things.
1: So given the impacts of climate change then, as you mentioned, flooding in the fall, what do you think needs to change when it comes to water management to kind of adapt to how things are changing, how much drier it is in the springtime?
0: Yeah, so I think the thing that really needs to change is the mindset that that lawns are actually have a very positive impact on people's lives and are good for the environment as well. And we have the water, so we need to make structural changes to increase the storage, store more water for population growth and increase demand.
1: So, right now you're struggling. I think you said almost half of your customers come from Metro Vancouver. What does the next month or so, or then the next few months, what do they look like for you?
0: Yeah, so I think it's going to be a little bit slower. We haven't really busy, so we don't really mind a little bit of a break, I guess. But we can't really lay people off. We just have to sit it out and wait it out, because it's too hard to lay people off and find new people. Also, we're a family business, so it doesn't really work. So we do adapt to some degree, I guess. But I think our landscape customers are definitely more impacted. Like we're able to pivot a little bit and do some work around the farm and so on. But like long term, definitely this will have quite an impact.
1: Really good to hear from you this morning. Thanks so much for sharing your experience with us.
0: Yeah, thank you. Thanks for having us. Have a good day.
1: You too. That's Bert Boss, the owner of Boss Sod Farms in Abbotsford. And more details on the water restrictions are available online. You can see the restrictions themselves and a list of what activities are prohibited in the Metro Vancouver Regional District. You can find that on cbc.ca/bc. Drew Carrickus is here now with your CBC News headlines.
2: A man who killed his three young children in the BC interior almost 2 decades ago has been granted a conditional discharge. Alan Schoenborn was found not criminally responsible for the deaths in 2008. Langley RCMP are investigating a shooting late yesterday afternoon. A person was airlifted to hospital in serious condition after an incident near 196th Street and 28th Avenue. More local news at 7:30. Lisa Christensen is back with traffic and weather.
3: Yeah, still dealing with this crash southbound on the Knight Street Bridge at Bridgeport. Luckily, that's the one problem we have. Just starting to get busy on our major routes, and you'll find some sun and some cloud, and overnight, some rain starting.
1: Lisa, thank you very much. We'll have more for you on AI in schools. Yesterday, we heard from the

0: next company, XAI. Labor Party Minister Jess Asato says that someone used the chatbot tool Grok to create fake images of her in a bikini. UK Prime Minister Keir Starmer says he fully supports her legal action. Officials from Israel and Lebanon say they have agreed on a new peace deal. This as explosions continue to rock southern Lebanon despite the reports of a new agreement. Hezbollah's leader is rejecting the proposed ceasefire and is demanding a complete withdrawal of Israeli troops from Lebanon. Just days from the start of the World Cup, a major campaign is launching to deliver what organizers call the biggest complaint FIFA has ever received. Activists are demanding a formal ethics investigation into President Gianni Infantino. Joining us with the details is the CBC's Linda Ward. Now, Linda, what exactly is triggering this class action style complaint right now?
1: Well, John, you know, we're 1 week from the World Cup and the cracks are showing. The reboot campaign is run by a UK nonprofit called Fair Square. This is a group of football activists, writers who've long complained about FIFA's governance since even before the last World Cup. They say FIFA isn't fit to govern world football and needs to be completely rebooted with a focus on the interest of players, supporters, communities, and not what they call corrupt football elites. So they're complaining about everything from safety issues to ticket prices, human rights, what they call dysfunction and corruption. And remember last year when FIFA President Gianni Infantino attended Donald Trump's Summit for Peace, awarded him that FIFA Peace Prize? Well, they say that breached the FIFA Code of Ethics to remain politically neutral.
0: And so, Linda, what kind of changes are they hoping for?
1: Well, they're hoping that this will force FIFA to overhaul its whole structure, John. They're calling for better auditing of money, transparency, accountability, and separation of commercial and governance functions to eliminate any potential conflicts of interest. They're encouraging people to add their name to this complaint and planning to send it to FIFA's ethics committee after the World Cup is over. But FIFA says they've already done all of this: yearly independent audits, transparent financial reports, separation of executive and commercial functions, that they've already transformed governance and management reforms over the last decade. But some national organizations don't agree. Norway's Football Federation has already written to FIFA's ethics committee in support of this complaint. They say they're going to push this forward as soon as the World Cup's over, John.
0: Linda Ward joining us here in studio. Thanks, Linda.
1: You're welcome.
0: A manhunt is back on in northern Saskatchewan after police released two suspects without charges. The pair were arrested Monday following a shooting on the remote Pelican Narrows First Nation that left a 28-year-old woman dead near a local clinic. The Peter Ballantyne Cree Nation says news that the shooter is still loose is disheartening. Nova Scotia's education department is removing a short story from an online grade 12 English course after it was found to include the N-word 12 times. Leaders of the province's black community say they are angry the text ever made it into the classroom. Allie Thompson reports.
2: Quite frankly, I'm tired of having this conversation.
3: Kesa Monroe Anderson is a professor at Acadia University's School of Education. She says she is feeling angry and confused after discovering a self-guided online grade 12 English class included Ernest Hemingway's The Killers. The 1920s short story uses the N-word 12 times. Monroe Anderson is questioning how that happened.
2: Where was the rigor for this text? Where was the humanity?
3: The short story was removed after a parent, who is also a CBC journalist, brought it to the attention of the course mentor. Nova Scotia's education department declined an interview and refused to answer specific questions. An email statement says the province has several processes to guide how resources are brought into classrooms, and they must pass a bias evaluation. But former principal Martin Morrison says it doesn't appear that guidance was followed.
4: It just kind of widens the distrust of black learners specifically, right?
3: So youth worker Dennis Adams says he's disgusted when he sees the N-word. And the way it's used in this short story is derogatory.
5: There's, a second-class citizenship effect.
3: Adams says he hopes shedding light on the situation sparks conversation about which sensitive texts are appropriate for classrooms. Allie Thompson, CBC News, Halifax.
0: And that is the latest national and international news from World Report. A reminder, World Report is the easiest way to get the day's top stories in just 10 minutes. 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I'm John Northcott. This is CBC News.
6: Good morning. I'm Michelle Elliott in for Stephen Quinn. This is the early edition on CBC Radio 1. Well, as we watch for the federal government's release of its AI strategy, we'll talk about how teachers are responding to AI tools introduced in the classroom. In just a moment, we'll talk to one Surrey teacher. Right now, Drew Karakas is here from the CBC Vancouver newsroom.
7: The former chief of police in Surrey says he learned he was being terminated the day he returned to work after a vacation. Norm Lipinski has sent a letter to his former officers saying building the SPS was the proudest achievement of his long policing career. The BC Review Board has agreed to grant Alan Schoenborn a conditional release. He's the man who killed his three children in Merritt in 2008, but was later found not criminally responsible because of his mental state at the time. And the FIFA World Cup this year will include some technological innovations, including a role for AI. Those stories and more coming up at 7:30. Lisa Christensen is back with the latest on the roads.
8: Well, some good news. They did clear up that crash on the Knight Street Bridge. It was southbound at Bridgeport in the right lane, so expect some delays. Just cleared up a stall, Highway 1 westbound, just west of Gillardy. So expect some delays. That is always a very busy stretch for the rush hour, but those are the only problems to look out for. And traffic is just starting to pick up on all the spots, as usual, at the Queensboro, at the Alex Fraser, and at the Massey Tunnel. And sunshine and cloud today, high of around 20. And then overnight, down to 10, and showers throughout the rest of the week.
6: Lisa, thank you very much. 12 minutes now past 7 o'clock this Thursday morning. Well, Prime Minister Mark Carney is about to unveil a national AI strategy that's coming up in about half an hour from now. As we've heard on this show, artificial intelligence literacy is of significant concern to educators. Yesterday, we spoke to the superintendents of the Vancouver and Surrey school districts, and that's because the Vancouver School Board has just approved Microsoft's AI chatbot Copilot for student use in high school classes above grade 9. While administrators are leading this change, how it's implemented falls to teachers. And our next guest can talk to us about that. Violette Bayargent is a vice president with the Surrey Schools Association. Good morning to you. Thank you for joining us.
9: Good morning, Michelle. Thank you for having me.
6: Now, you're a Surrey teacher. How are you dealing with AI being integrated into classrooms?
9: Yeah, thanks for the question. It's a massive disruption, of course. AI presents both opportunities and challenges. We're understandably concerned about issues like academic integrity, the impact on creativity and critical thinking, privacy, of course, and the significant environmental costs associated with AI. But at the same time, we recognize that it's here, and teachers have always been adapters. Mm. When we saw the internet come to our classrooms, when we saw the smartphones come to our classrooms, those are all things that were massive disruptors.
6: Oh, I can imagine. Can you tell us more about that? You know, how would you compare AI to your experience with smartphones and social media?
9: Oh, it is massive. It's almost like we're standing on the brink of the next industrial revolution, essentially. But it doesn't replace learning, you know, we know that it can support learning. We know, unfortunately, it can get in the way of learning. Certainly if we talk about it and if we continue to expose it, if we can critically teach how to use it to our students, it can also, it's a tool. It's only as good as the user.
6: What does that look like for teachers, you know, exposing kids to AI, ensuring that they know how to use it and still be critical thinkers? What does that mean for your day?
9: Yeah, well, first I want to mention that we have, just like anywhere else, a wide range of comfort level with using AI. Right. So we have teachers that are excited about using it, that see the potential in their classrooms. And of course, we have subject matter that leads itself more to the use of AI in the classroom, mm-hmm. and others that are not comfortable touching it. And that's fine. You know, that's what we're going to see, a wide range. But what we're seeing some teachers adapt in ways that are really innovative. In my own practice, I had already started not assessing work that I sent home, knowing that there is a wide disparity between the living circumstances of one student versus another. Mm. So now we're seeing that even more, is thinking, okay, if I want to see what my students have really learned about this, then it makes more sense for me to say, in today's class, you have an hour and 20 minutes to really write everything that you can, and having them do it in front of you, right? Or to compose an argument in support of this or against this. So it doesn't really make a lot of sense anymore to say, go home, write an essay, come back, and then assess that, knowing that, of course, they have access to AI. But even before AI, we knew that we had students who had access to a computer, to support, to help from parents, and other students who had a second job and a number of things that might get in the way of being able to do that.
6: Mm. Yesterday, we spoke with the Surrey School Superintendent, Mark Pearmain, and he talked about incorporating AI tools, and he talked about it being a thought partner for students. And here's a clip of him explaining how a student could benefit.
10: AI is, or the platform is bringing this information to you, then at that point in time, how do you cross-reference what you're reading to ensure that A, it's true, B, that it's factual, and C, it's actually meeting your needs. And so those are the skills that we're certainly training in our students and teaching to our students to ensure that they're ready for that. Thought partners also, though, is a way of checking, you know, work. So for example, if a student is in a computer science class and they're coding, they can actually use an AI bot, for example, to check their coding to see if it's actually appropriate or correct, and then also be able to come back to them saying, well, this is where you've actually gone wrong, to be able to learn from the mistake. So it is a thought partner and helpful in the experience that a student has as they move through schooling.
6: That's Surrey School Superintendent Mark Pearmain speaking on the show yesterday. And so, Violette, what are your thoughts about AI being used by students as a kind of thought partner?
9: Yeah, that is certainly the intention and the hope. Critical thinking is more important than ever when information can be generated instantly like that. So what we're hoping is that we can, well, what we're intending is that we can now work towards really developing students' ability to critically think about the information that's presented in front of them. Like, is this accurate? Where can I check my information? Is it biased? Who created it? What perspectives might be missing? Whose interests is this information serving? So those conversations become even more important than they ever have been. And we believe that students have the sophisticated ability to develop that skill, just like they did when we saw the internet become part of their daily existence, not just in our classrooms, but in their homes. We had to teach them, hey, people in the on the internet can be really anybody. You can't really rely on somebody telling you, oh, I'm 15 years old, I'm a girl, I'm looking for, you know, friendship. And they were able to develop a certain savviness around how to navigate that. So we hope that, and we're optimistic. But keeping in mind that, of course, it presents a number of challenges and potential pitfalls for our students.
6: Right. What to you are the biggest challenges then?
9: Well, it really outsources their thinking. And of course, that's what teachers never ask for this. We hope to continue to be able to say, hey, I want to hear what all of your thoughts are about this, or I'd like to see you, you know, think critically about this point. So, and I think we can all be guilty of wanting to take, you know, the route that requires less effort to get to a certain outcome. And we know that teenagers are even more driven to be able to do that with ease. So we really have to be cautious about how we can continue to build experiences in the classroom that ask them then things that they can only pull from themselves. Mm. So I'm thinking about, you know, if you think about teaching a time period, it's less so now reliant on what happened in this time, what are the facts around that event, but rather what might it have been like for you to be your age and with your interests and the person that you are and your skills, how might you have lived through that time period? So the way that we instruct and the way the types of questions we ask them has to shift in light of this. Creativity still matters, and we know that being building creativity is through struggle, through experimentation, and through failure and through revision. So we have to find ways that still encourages all of that.
6: Yeah, you know, those are things I think that what a parent we spoke with yesterday might raise. We heard from a parent who's concerned about AI being introduced into Vancouver schools. What would you like to say to parents who are concerned about AI being a part of their kids' education?
9: Yeah, I'm with them. I also have students, or I also have teenagers, and two of them are in grade 11 right now. And I've seen them use it in really innovative ways. So, for example, my girls will sometimes come back. They're twin girls. They're 17. And they'll sometimes come back and go, I don't understand what was happening in math today, because of course the classroom can move at a certain pace and there's a number of distractions. There's 30 of them and one instructor, and it's hard to get one-on-one help. So sometimes they'll come back and ask an AI bot, can you explain this concept to me step by step and then test my understanding? So that's with support from us. Their father and I are both, you know, educators in this field. So there are exciting ways, but I definitely understand the concerns that parents have. And I think maintaining an open door, continuing the conversation, doing things like Suri's doing, initiating workshops and evenings where parents can come and ask questions, and developing the skills around it. And we know that AI is built to be continuously complementary of your ideas,
6: right?
9: And also to behave as though it is a friend. So there's a lot of education that has to go around how do you ask AI a question, but you also, you know, we know it's a tool. It's only as good as the question you ask it or as the prompt that you put into the system. So there are ways that you can ask it, what am I not thinking of? Or what is my blind spot? Or what are the things that I'm forgetting to ask in this work? So there are ways that we can use it. But of course, I just want to reiterate that this is something teachers did not ask for. It's another massive disruption. It makes what we're doing in the classroom far more challenging. But we have always been able to adapt, and students have always had the resilience and the resourcefulness to be able to adapt. So there's also an opportunity here for exciting things.
6: Great to have this conversation with you, Violette. Thank you very much.
9: Thank you. Thanks for having me.
6: Violette Bayargent is a vice president with the Surrey Teachers Association. If you got something you want to add, you can text us 236-330-2623. Lisa's back now with a check on the roads.
8: Yeah, we are just looking busy on our major routes and some sunshine and cloud today.

0: That is Blue Cantrell with Breathe, featuring Sean Paul. And yes, we heard from former MTV host and comedian Jesse Cruikshank in our last hour. She'll be hosting Evening Club, which is an early evening party for those who want to go out to dance but need to have early mornings. And she talked about really leaning into the 2000s.
1: The early 2000s.
0: Early 2000s. Exactly. So this is a shout out. We chose this song because it's a shout out to someone who texted us.
1: People were texting us their favorite songs from those early 2000s. And they mentioned Sean Paul, but we also got this text and it said, as a mom in my 40s, I can't tell you the joy that blasting that B4-4 song to wake up my tween this morning just brought me. We haven't heard from the tween yet.
0: No. Yeah, no comment from the tween.
1: No.
0: Maybe an eye roll.
1: Yes. As usual.
0: As usual. Glad to bring you that piece of joy. Thank you very much for texting us. If you want to let us know what song you remember from the early aughts that you would dance to, you can text us too. Right now it is 7:27 and Crystalee Ramlakhan is here with a business report. Hi, Crystalee.
2: Hey, good morning, Michelle. Just want to say also definitely appreciate that song. Huge Sean Paul, Blue Cantrell fan, of course. And I have tickets to that Jesse Cruikshank thing here in Ottawa. So I think I'm young and cool, but I also want to go home at 10 p.m. So I'm excited.
0: Yeah, you may not be the target demo, but you are in there. I'm always impressed with your musical taste, by the way.
2: Thank you.
0: I had a feeling. I thought Crystalee's going to like this. It's about 20 minutes away from the announcement from Prime Minister Mark Carney, right, on that AI strategy?
2: Yeah, that's right. And so this plan is supposed to introduce new measures to ensure AI is developed safely and securely. And this strategy comes as governments, businesses, and society, everyday people, you and I, navigate this rapid development of machine learning. So AI Minister Evan Solomon has said the strategy looks to build trust in AI with things like new privacy and online safety laws. And Vass Bednar is the managing director of the Canadian Shield Institute and says we're in an interesting moment where public sentiment towards AI is starting to shift.
3: And increasingly, we're seeing firms turn away from it, right? Pizza Pizza, Starbucks are no longer using algorithmic systems in their inventory, et cetera, because of the hallucinations and kind of additional costs. Other firms are sort of saying, we've taken this on, we're spending a lot, and we don't see the value that we're getting. So that's the sort of tension when it comes to a strategy that is kind of all in on the associated productivity gains that have been projected and sort of promised and may not materialize.
2: So that's a very interesting take there, talking a lot about the trust that people have in it and the government kind of saying, oh, well, people just need to be more educated. But, you know, we also have to understand that people may not trust this kind of technology and they have, you know, interesting reasons why. And they have, you know, seen proof as to why they might not trust it right now. So, we're going to hear about that announcement in about 20 minutes.
0: Okay. And I watched game one of the NBA finals just on TV last night. But people are paying a lot for finals tickets.
2: Yes, they are. So tickets to the NBA Finals in New York are so hot that fans are spending thousands of dollars even for nosebleed seats. So the cheapest tickets to the New York Knicks home games at Madison Square Garden are selling for nearly $4,000 each on secondary marketplaces right now. And that's roughly five times the price to sit in the cheapest seats at the home of the San Antonio Spurs, where the two teams faced off last night. And some almost courtside seats, not even courtside, near that Celebrity Row at MSG are listed for $220,000. So, these sky-high prices in New York reflect the fact that the Knicks haven't been to the NBA Finals this century. The Garden is one of the most iconic venues in the world, and the region is home to plenty of sports fans with very deep pockets.
0: I guess so. Crystalee, thank you very much.
2: Thanks, Michelle.
0: That's Crystalee Ramlakhan. Lisa's here with a quick check on the roads.
1: Yeah.

0: not doing too bad out there. Cleared up a stall, Highway 1 westbound just near Gullardi, so expect a few delays. And as for weather, well, sun and cloud, and overnight the rain starts and it'll be with us for a few days.
1: Time now for the news with Drew Karakas.
2: Good morning. It's 14 degrees and partly cloudy in Vancouver. A BC man who killed his three young children in Merritt in 2008 has been granted a conditional discharge. The BC Review Board says Alan Schoenborn will have to attend a psychiatric clinic and he'll have to return to the Forensic Psychiatric Hospital in Coquitlam if he's ordered to do so. The board says he's required to report any intimate relationships, be on good behavior, and not to possess or use any weapons or drugs. In 2010, Schoenborn was found not criminally responsible for stabbing and smothering his 5, 8, and 10-year-old children in their home. The former chief of the Surrey Police Service has sent a letter to his former officers. It's the first we've heard from Norm Lipinski since his departure from the SPS earlier this week. In the letter, he says building the new municipal police force was the proudest achievement of his career. CBC News has confirmed it was received by the Surrey Police Union yesterday. Lipinski maintains in the letter his employment was terminated without cause a day after he returned from vacation. Puneet Sandar with the South Asian Business Association says people in the community are seeking answers.
3: Well, we want to know why this happened. I think as, you know, as the citizens of Surrey, you do want some transparency. I mean, at the end of the day, the taxpayers are paying for all of this. And so there should be some accountability in terms of the decision-making.
2: The Surrey Police Board announced Lipinski's departure in a statement released on Tuesday. Sandar says she's concerned about the morale of officers within the SPS. Langley RCMP say one person is in serious condition in hospital after a shooting yesterday afternoon. Just after 5 o'clock, police were called to the area of 196th Street and 28th Avenue after reports of shots fired. The victim was transported to hospital by air ambulance. Investigators haven't released any information about the incident at this time. They say they're looking to speak to anyone who witnessed the shooting. The Vancouver Pride Society will receive a one-time grant from the city for this summer's Pride events. City Council voted unanimously to help address the society's financial pressures. Michelle Morton has the details.
1: John Boychuk with the Vancouver Pride Society speaking at Wednesday's council meeting.
4: We're going to help out with things like the volunteers, with safety and security.
1: City Councillor Rebecca Bly brought forward the motion, which will see the society receive a one-time grant of up to $75,000. She says she's been hearing from them about the hurdles they're facing, including rising costs and declining corporate sponsorships, as well as logistical challenges due to the FIFA World Cup.
5: The festival itself supports economic development, small businesses benefit, of course, tourism. People travel to Vancouver just to experience Pride festivals.
1: Council has supported several festivals this year as they face similar challenges. And Bly says the city plans to work with organizers to learn how to be more responsive in a changing economic environment. Michelle Morton, CBC News, Vancouver.
2: The renowned Fairmont Empress Hotel in Victoria could soon be behind picket lines. The union representing workers has served strike notice, and there could be job action as early as Saturday. Unifor Local 4276 says its members voted 99% in favor of strike action in April. Despite that, it says there has been little progress in contract talks. Some businesses in the Comox Valley on Vancouver Island say a sewage spill in the region last week cost them thousands of dollars in revenue. Tracy Clark speaks for the local Chamber of Commerce. She says some seasonal businesses were affected by a water advisory that prevented people from swimming or paddling in the local harbor. Others had to close because of an advisory not to use water or flush toilets.
6: When something affects businesses across multiple sectors and multiple jurisdictions, it's important to understand what happened on the ground and to create a mechanism for those experiences to be heard.
2: Clark says the Chamber of Commerce hopes to share the survey responses with officials as soon as possible. And this year's FIFA World Cup will include some technological advances. The CBC's Tanya Fletcher has more on the new innovations, including the role of AI.
7: Connected ball technology tracks the spin, the speed.
8: Inside Vancouver's Science World turned giant soccer ball is a FIFA museum. Fiona Cole Hamilton explains the ball tracking technology that'll be used in the 2026 World Cup.
7: And this innovation puts the tracker at the side.

0: the ball. It increases the accuracy of the data that's collected. It also means that the data can be immediately live streamed to the side of the pitch.
1: This tournament will be different, says Johannes Holzmuller, FIFA's director of innovation, including, he says, the use of advanced semi-automated offside technology.
2: We will send the information for clear offsides directly to the match officials on the pitch.
1: FIFA is also using artificial intelligence to help teams with post-match analysis. Before, officials would hand out 60-page reports for teams to pour over, but now coaching staff will have access to an AI system that can simulate tactics, generate 3D graphics, and get specific information using millions of data points, all within seconds. Tanya Fletcher, CBC News, Vancouver.
3: It's 7:35 now, and that's the CBC local news.
4: Drew, thank you very much.
3: The one thing that left me scratching my head a bit, where would you find the side of a ball?
4: I don't know. Yeah, let me take a look. No, not there.
3: Maybe the other side.
4: That's going to be some kind of physics lesson, yeah. I'm sure. We'll figure it out at some point. Drew, thank you. Well, Drew Carrickus from the CBC Vancouver Newsroom with some things that make you go, Lisa's here now. This is the early edition here on CBC, and Lisa's here with the latest on traffic.
5: Yeah, we've had a relatively easy morning of it. Of course, saying that usually causes a few problems, so sorry in advance, but it has not had a lot of issues. We're just busy at the Massey Tunnel. Highway 1 westbound, not too bad through Langley. A little bit slow out of Coquitlam and into the Burnaby Lake stretch, as per usual, and quite slow at the Ironworks as well. So expect those delays. And at the Oak Street Bridge and Knight Street Bridge after an earlier crash on the Knight Street Bridge. And today, high about 20 degrees, sun and cloud. And then tonight, we're going to start seeing the showers come in, and they'll be with us on and off for, until at least next Wednesday. So that's the forecast.
4: Okay. And we have an update on the Sean Paul song that we just played with Blue Cantrell.
5: Yes, we did. And I mean, we have two people to thank for that musical interlude. Yes. We have Burke for putting it on there, and also Katie, who made the suggestion, who also wrote us another text. Thank you for playing the best artist of the 2000s. I just danced in my kitchen, and it's not even 7:30 a.m. As a mom of two, the kitchen is my dance floor club. This made my day.
4: Oh, yes. I'm so glad to hear it. I love dancing in the kitchen, too. And you can believe we were dancing in the studio.
5: Oh, we were. Absolutely.
4: Yes. So thank you for reminding us about Sean Paul. talking 2000s.
5: It may have sound bangers. Like he's gone. He's still around.
4: No. Oh, yes, just don't forget about Sean Paul when you're talking about the 2000s.
5: Exactly.
4: Yes. Lisa, thank you very much. This is the early edition here on CBC. I'm Michelle Elliott in for Stephen Quinn. And coming up, we'll have more on the fallout from the departure of Norm Lipinski from the Surrey Police Service. That's coming up in a few moments. Right now, Paul McGowan is here with a look at sports. Hi, Paul.
6: Hi, Michelle.
4: Yes, I did watch game one last night of the NBA final, and New York struck first.
6: Yeah, beating the Spurs in San Antonio to grab a 1-0 series lead, and they do it despite being down by as many as 14 points in the third quarter. But the Knicks kept pushing, grabbed a late lead, and it looked, Michelle, like we were going to have a classic last shot wins type of ending. Instead, New York scores the final 11 points of this game to win 105-95. And the Knicks have made a habit of this lately, staying in games, erasing late game deficits. Karl Anthony Towns was asked how they're able to do it.
7: This team has unity, it has camaraderie, and it was special, something I thought we showed the world last year. It got us far in the playoffs last year. You're having another year with each other, even more familiarity. You know, last year was a lot of change with me coming to the team, and Kale, and just, you know, obviously so many moving parts. So it's been something that has been building, and it's worked tremendously well for us.
6: Yeah, in the words of Raptors coach Darko Rajakovic, they are very much out-togethering their opponents right now. The Knicks have now won 12 straight games in these playoffs. Game two goes tomorrow night in San Antonio.
4: That's a good term. Let's move on to the WNBA, where the other New York basketball team was in action as well against Toronto.
6: Yeah, and last night's game was sort of a homecoming for a bunch of Tempo, I want to say players, but Tempo members. Head coach Sandy Brondello coached in New York up until last year. Her Toronto assistants were her assistants in New York. And then you have the Tempo players who came over in the expansion draft. Isabel Harrison, who is injured right now,

0: but also Niara Sabaly, who was drafted by New York and whose sister, Satu Sabaly, now plays for the Liberty.
1: It's always nice to see her, honestly, because we don't see each other often. So it's not even the basketball aspect. It's more so the getting to spend some time with her and like seeing her face to face. I think it means a little more for our family because they don't have to watch two separate games. Probably makes it a little harder for them just to like who to root for and stuff. But I mean, it's always fun to play against her and just see her do what she does.
0: A good night for the Sabaly family, not so much for the Tempo. They lose 97-82. It drops them to 5-5 on the year. They're off until Sunday when they play Chicago.
2: Okay, let's end on soccer now. And maybe, hopefully, some good news on the injury front for Canada.
0: Well, Michelle, the line about Alphonso Davies is that he will not be ready for game one for Canada. But we heard Davies talk yesterday about how mentally draining this injury has been, how hard it has been to stay hopeful as he tries to get back in time for the World Cup. But with all of us resigned to Davies only being available for part of the group stage, head coach Jesse Marsh yesterday said this.
3: I know that the plan is that he won't be back for the first match, but he's a freak athlete, man. And this guy is a competitor. So without trying to put pressure on him, I really believe in Alphonso. We're taking it day by day. We're really trying to monitor where we are with everyone, but specifically Alphonso. He's shown to be a quick healer. We obviously know what an incredible athlete he is. So I'm not counting him out of anything.
0: Now, the flip side to that optimism is that Davies himself may have confirmed last night that he will not play in game one. You have soccer analysts saying that maybe we don't see Davies at all in the group stage. Michelle, I prefer to live in the world of Jesse Marsh's optimism, at least until games start next Friday.
2: Well, yeah, exactly. We'll see what happens.
0: We'll see what happens.
2: Yeah. Thank you very much, Paul.
0: Thanks, Michelle.
2: That's Paul McGowan, giving us a look at sports. And speaking of sports, the FIFA World Cup is just 1 week away. And outside the CBC Broadcast Center here in downtown Vancouver, we are inviting you to join in the atmosphere. Yes, we are creating a pre-match plaza full of free concerts and performances. 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It's now 7:43 here on the Early Edition. Well, people living in Surrey are continuing to ask why Police Chief Norm Lipinski departed from the SPS. The CBC's John Hernandez went to Surrey to hear from them, including speaking to independent journalist and community advocate Gurpreet Singh. He says the departure raises questions about political interference at a time when the city and police should be united in their efforts to combat extortion.
4: We should not be politicizing this issue. And all of us should come together to find out why extortions are happening. We need to find those answers. So for that, we need to come together, all of us. Because this is not a time to play politics on police or the crime situation in Surrey. No, I really want to know where was the need to fire him or force him to resign, right? Secondly, when Lipinski was doing a fairly good job, the extortion rates were coming down. So he should have been given enough chance to complete his task at hand. So that's why we are surprised. And now another crucial question is the transition isn't complete yet. They are only a few steps away from the complete transition. So where was the need to kick him out at this time? Those are some questions we need to ask. The people I have spoken to who live in Surrey, they are asking the same question. Everybody is wondering what's going on. Everybody is surprised. Why at this time?
2: That was independent journalist and community advocate Gurpreet Singh. Now, CBC also spoke with Jenny Sims, a former MLA and now radio host at Swift 1200 AM in Surrey.
5: Is there ever a right time? Right? In my view, there is never a right time. At the same time, when you get the increases in homicides, when you get everything that's happening and you're getting internal reports from individuals pretty high up saying

0: that the morale is bad, that there is lack of training for the new people who are coming in, lots and lots of information coming out, and the reluctance of the police chief to come out and address those on a regular basis. We begged him repeatedly. People want to be reassured. When you're coming out to give a report, even if you don't have answers, they know you're talking to them. But every time there was a crisis, the police chief would disappear. Now, I'm not blaming the police chief. I am not blaming our police service. But the public perception, backed by data, tells us that public safety is deteriorating in Surrey, so we need emergent action. And maybe, I'm not a board member, their thinking was, if we bring in a new top cop for Surrey, someone who can manage the complexities of Surrey's communities, and somebody who can actually work at building a culture where other people want to come. On the other hand, the police chief, when he came, and I interviewed him a number of times, would give us answers, the ones he could. And I do wish him the very best in the next phase of his life or his career. But I think the board's made a decision and there's no going back.
1: That is Jenny Sims, a radio host at Swift 1200 AM in Surrey, also a former MLA. Her station was targeted by a shooting that police have linked to extortion. As we've been reporting, Norm Lipinski will not be returning as chief of the Surrey Police Service. Now, in a letter sent by Lipinski to Surrey's police union, he said, quote, he was called into a meeting with the police board and informed that my employment was being terminated without cause, end quote. Now, however, the Surrey Police Board has not provided a reason for his departure. Joining me now is Chris Voller, the Pacific and North Director of the National Police Federation. It's the union that represents members of the RCMP. Chris, good morning. Thanks for joining us.
2: Thank you, Michelle.
1: You heard there are two, you know, different takes, two different perspectives on the job that Norm Lipinski did. There has been some finger pointing at Mayor Brenda Locke and her reelection campaign, as we've heard throughout this speculation, as there has been lack of information. We heard from now former police board chair Harley Chapel, because he resigned after Lipinski's departure. And he said Lipinski was feeling political pressure from the province to finish this transition. So many different perspectives there. Why do you think this happened?
2: Well, that's a closed door conversation. Clearly that only the board and I would say the municipal government that is overseeing Surrey are going to have the ability to speak to. What I can say from an outside perspective is, you know, when we talk about perhaps political pressure to have this finished, I would think that maybe it's actually public safety pressure. I would take a step back and worry less about perhaps what Brenda Locke thinks or what David Eby thinks and say, the citizens I'm serving of Surrey, are we getting this right? Are we getting it done? There should be pressure from that. And if you're not feeling it, then you're not the right person for that job. The transition has continue to linger, and I'm sure all of your listeners are aware this has been turbulent for years. And this started a decade ago. And we're still, at this point, not on track to finish. Throughout all of this, in the last several years, not a single benchmark has been made as far as having hired the number that they said they would at a certain time. And I want to be just very clear to listeners, and especially anyone who's from SBS listing, police officers are police officers. Like, this is not about the RCMP versus the SBS. I would proudly work with any police officer, any shoulder flash on them. This is not pitting two groups against one another. My concern and my challenges have been with the management, and I'm not even willing to use the word leadership, the management of SBS and the transition thereof.
1: What have been your concerns with that management of the transition?
2: Well, throughout, we've heard many versions of what I would not call a plan, but perhaps an educated wish. If you hire a police officer, like, let's just start there with the idea that you have certain numbers you want to hit. You actually need rotable police officers. So a difference between municipal agencies and the RCMP is, with the RCMP, you are not hired until you complete all of your training. In municipal agencies, you're hired from day one and then you start your training. So with the benchmarks that we're setting and aren't meeting, for those groups, they're not even rotable resources. So
1: like ready for the road.
2: Correct. Okay. Like all of this should not focus or center around the politics, which unfortunately it is. It comes down to, what are we doing for the citizens of Surrey to keep them safe? It is all public safety. That should be all any ground level police officer cares about. Now we move this up to the political side, where this isn't about public safety. Like, public safety is the ground level truth, if you will. I don't think SPS officers and RCMP officers share these same political concerns. They're worried about how many resources are on the road to keep them safe and the rest of the community safe. What I would say is this: we've had, because of this mismanagement of numbers and this continued educated wish of what it will be, police officers who have been promised things, so our Surrey RCMP, who are now the SPOSU, the provincial support unit, because we're not the police of jurisdiction. But every time that there is a failure to meet a benchmark, which has been all of them, we keep RCMP officers, their families and their lives in purgatory. They're locked. So it's going to be July. And then in July, we're arguing about, you know, whether District 5 can be taken over. And then we're coming up. We've just seen Norm's departure. I'm quite confident there'll be conversations about District 2, the last of the transitions, for which we're supposed to be out November 29th. That has been thematic. That has been approved by the provincial government, the federal government, the RCMP. And with this, I now have significant concerns that once again, our RCMP members are going to be told, hey, you need to stay here. You need to cover. Ground level, we know that all police officers want Surrey to be safe. So I don't think there's an issue with us staying. Just doesn't need to be the SPOSU members. In fact, it can't be. They've been through enough as far as sitting here being told incrementally, don't worry, that we've got this. Okay. SPS has this. We've got a transition plan. It's going to work really well. Followed by disappointment. Hey, it didn't. Hey, can you guys stay and don't worry about moving your kids?
1: And they're still waiting, right? Now, we heard from Norm Lipinski, right, throughout recent months, saying there are challenges when it comes to resourcing and raising questions about the timeline as well. So, how difficult a job was this for him?
2: Yeah, I think policing is inherently difficult. I guess that comes down to back to where I delineate from what the ground truth is and what the management or leadership ideological view is. So police officers at the ground are going out every day, give us our equipment, give us the time, and give us the resources to do it. Who is employing what we get, when we get it, and how we get it? That again is where I find my concern with the Surrey Police Service. So for your question in particular, with respect to this being challenging for Norm and unexpected things happening, well, I'm concerned that we came up with a plan through the SPS where you didn't expect dynamic issues to emerge. Policing is not something that you can simply say, no, I got a pretty good idea of what crime rates are. Nothing new emergent will come. That sounds like complacency. And so as we move forward, you always have to have a plan B. There was no plan B. And if it was, we'll just keep these RCMP officers locked here. I don't think that was a fair plan B. And shy of saying ignorance was the plan B, I'm unsure what it would be.
1: Do you have any thoughts as to, I mean, as you said, this goes back years, right? The transition, the debate over the transition, the clash between Surrey Mayor Brenda Locke and the province over this. What does this say about that whole debate as to whether to move toward a municipal force?
2: Yeah, you know what? With respect to that, the RCMP is not the police of jurisdiction. Just let our people go. It's the opposite of what it was. Before, we wanted to remain. We're proud to serve in Surrey. It's a great community.

But I think we can say that this has happened, not through the current municipal government. They were overruled by the provincial government. And I think David Eby is one of the main characters in this. Like, Norm Lipinski had a very hard job. I'm not taking away from that, but I do see serious issues surrounding the planning of it. And followed by David Eby, who took what would be normally a Democratic purview. So Doug McCallum, who you previously had on here, and I think the author who also helped with the idea that there should be an assist.

0: side of the other guests and just speak objectively. Well, Surrey, the community, has had a provincial injection of over $250 million into its policing. That's $250 million that should have been equitably shared by every other community in this province towards policing if this government says it can afford to give it. I would also say the provincial increase, so with RCMP officers paid for by our provincial government, we actually haven't seen an increase in capital investments. We have had 2,062 police officers provincially since 2012. And we've grown at a population rate, 25% increase.
1: Okay.
0: There's been zero capital investment from this provincial government.
1: Okay.
0: We're asking for $250 million for an additional 300. We've asked for several years, and that money's actually just gone to Surrey. So the rest of the province, in my view, suffers for what David Eby has decided to do here.
1: Let me get back to Surrey now. What do you think this period now, the exit of Norm Lipinski, there's an interim chief, but there's uncertainty. So what does this mean for the state of public safety in Surrey?
0: Nothing changes. Listen, I think there's a lot of media focus here, but governments change, federal, provincial, municipal, CEOs change. A police chief's no different. Perhaps because he was in the media more due to the controversies and some of the issues surrounding what was transpiring, it feels like it's bigger, but it's not. There's going to be other people who have been working alongside him throughout this that know, that have the institutional knowledge, that understand what's happening. From the RCMP side of house, you have a deputy commissioner in Dwayne McDonald, who's an incredibly competent human being. And then you have municipal staff who I'm sure have come up with some form of a plan, because I doubt that this conversation with Norm happened on a whim. I have confidence in it. I don't know what it is, but we also have to accept that there are other individuals who are going to have knowledge we don't, and have some faith in that.
1: Okay. I'll have to leave it there. It's good to hear from you today. Thank you very much.
0: Thank you for your time, Michelle.
1: Take care. Chris Voller is the Pacific North Director of the National Police Federation. It's now a couple of minutes before 8 o'clock, and Drew Carrick is here with your CBC News headlines.
2: A BC man who killed his three young children in Merritt 18 years ago has been granted a conditional discharge. The BC Review Board says Alan Schoenborn could be returned to the Forensic Psychiatric Hospital in Coquitlam if he violates the conditions of his release. The City of Vancouver has agreed to provide the Vancouver Pride Society with a one-time grant of up to $75,000 for Pride events this summer. Council has supported several festivals this year, which are also facing financial challenges. More local and regional news coming up at 8:30. Lisa Christensen has your traffic and weather.
3: Still a pretty good rush hour in terms of collisions or stalls, but it is busy. So Highway 1 westbound still really slow through the Burnaby Lake stretch. Up to the Iron Workers, quite slow at the Oak Street Bridge. All the bridges, as you can imagine, a real slow go this morning, but you can also expect some sunshine. So it's kind of a mixed bag here. We're going to have sunshine. We're going to have clouds. But if you were thinking, oh, I wonder if I can just wait for the weekend to get some sun. No, you can't. No. It's, you know, it's timed perfectly for the weekend, actually. The rain starts tomorrow. And so it's book time. Get cozy.
1: Yeah.
3: You know.
1: Welcome to rain. Things get greener that way. Lisa, thank you very much. Coming up in our next half hour, a campaign to get low-income transit riders at a discounted pass. Give them a discounted pass is moving forward to the province. We'll check in with the campaign organizers, the group Movement Vancouver. Plus, one of the teams coming to Vancouver for the FIFA World Cup is New Zealand. And we're going to hear about one of the team's defenders going viral on social media. The Early Edition will be back after the news.
4: This is World Report. Good morning. I'm John Northcott. Prime Minister Mark Carney is in Toronto right now. In just a few minutes, he'll unveil his National Artificial Intelligence Strategy. CBC News obtained a draft version earlier this week. The plan aims to scale up AI adoption and offer literacy training by the year 2031. Some observers say Canada's AI laws are lagging compared to other nations, Following the announcement, Carney will tour a local AI research institute and meet with

Good morning. I'm Michelle Elliott in for Stephen Quinn. This is the early edition here on CBC Radio 1. Coming up later this half hour, we will learn about the story of Tim Payne. Now, he plays for New Zealand's international men's soccer team, which is coming to Vancouver for the FIFA World Cup. Payne is going viral on social media this week, and in our latest Chronically Online segment, we will find out why. But first, low-income transit passes may be coming for Vancouverites who earn less than $40,000 a year. We'll hear about

0: about this and a campaign that hopes to bring similar programs to urban bus routes throughout the province. Right now, Drew Karakas is here with your CBC News headlines.
1: Michelle, the BC Review Board has granted Alan Schoenborn a conditional discharge. He killed his three children in Merritt in 2008, but a judge found him not criminally responsible because of his mental state at the time of the murders. Norm Lipinski, the former chief of police in Surrey, has sent a letter to his former officers in which he said building the SPS from the ground up was the proudest achievement of his long policing career. And Vancouver City Council has approved a five-year action plan aimed at reducing seismic risks in the city. More local and regional news at 8:30. Lisa Christensen has the latest on the roads.
2: Yeah, still no stalls or collisions to report, so that is some good news, but doesn't help much if you are stuck in traffic, and there is a lot of it at the Queensboro, heading to the Massey Tunnel, and you'll also find big delays through the Burnaby Lake stretch on Highway 1 westbound. And as for weather, sunny, cloudy, and expect some rain coming up.
0: Lisa, thank you very much. 12 minutes now past 8 o'clock. Well, Vancouver City Council is asking the province to look into providing discounted transit passes to low-income residents. COPE Councillor Sean Orr's motion to council passed yesterday to ask the Mayor's Council and the province for looking into funding such a program. Or sought to offer transit passes to residents of Vancouver earning less than $40,000. Now, that campaign has been led by Movement, which is a local transit advocacy group. And Dennis Agar is executive director of Movement. Good morning, Dennis. Thanks for joining us.
3: My pleasure. Good morning.
0: Well, tell us more about the motion that was passed and what it entails.
3: You know, we were somewhat surprised that Councillor Orr put this motion in. It's been in response to our campaign, and it was a very pleasant surprise. You know, we're one of the only regions in North America that doesn't have any kind of discount for people, you know, of working age, like 18 to 65, people that have low incomes. Calgary's got a pass that goes as low as $6 a month, depending on your income. And in Los Angeles, you get your first 20 trips free if you make less than 80,000 Canadian. I did the currency conversion. So there's a lot of options out there. And there's a lot of, I think, kind of a puzzlement in my head. Like, why is there this gap? Why does Vancouver not have this thing that most other regions have?
0: And tell us more about the challenge that poses for people with lower incomes. So we've heard as well the TransLink will be implementing a 5% increase in fares as of July 1st. They already increased 4% last year. What kind of challenge does that pose for low-income residents?
3: Three-zone monthly pass was already $200 a month, and now it's going up by 5%. It's really a lot for people making those longest commutes across all three zones. And of course, we know that the most affordable housing is in zone three, and the most jobs are in zone one. So it's kind of like we're asking the most from the people that can least afford it. And we know that transportation is a huge key that unlocks opportunity, education, better jobs, you know, access to resources, healthcare, all these things are kind of essential for daily life. And if we're withholding that from people, then it's not really a free city. It's not a place where people can access the things they need to access. So we really see this as crucial.
0: And when it comes to the actual motion, so Councillor Orr was looking for a program spearheaded by the City of Vancouver for those earning less than $40,000 a year. Other councillors said that the city should instead advocate to higher levels of government. And in the end, it passed with amendments, right?
3: That's right. Yeah, I mean, the thing with transit advocacy that I'm learning is a little bit challenging is that any level of government can just show up and give money to a thing. Like, there's no, like since every level of government is collaborating with the funding for transit, we kind of have to pick a government to advocate to. And so we've really picked the province as the right level of government to pay for this plan. And that's because they already fund The transit passes for seniors with low incomes. They already fund free transit for under 12-year-olds. They already fund the U-Pass. And so it feels like that's really the right home for this. Councillor Orr was suggesting maybe the city could go out and do it, which is absolutely true and absolutely possible. But ultimately, the amendments showed that there was consensus around council that it should be the province that does it.
0: Mm. And how would that address, and you mentioned that, zone three is where more people would live as they travel into the downtown core. So lobbying to the province, does that better address the impact to the region?
3: Exactly, right? There are 23 different jurisdictions in Metro Van. And if the province does it region-wide, then that'll make sure everyone in the region is covered. But we just know that the key is to show the province how popular it is. And I think that's what this council motion does. It shows that not only does Vancouver Council support it, but if you break down the vote, it was unanimous. Every party voted to support this plan. And that's the kind of support we see for transit on all sorts of issues, right? Like transit is a consensus issue. Everyone supports it. And, it can give courage to the province that, they're strapped. They're worried about expenses here and there. They're worried about how do we raise revenue to provide the services that people need. Well, I've got some courage for you because everyone wants this.
0: And on that, so TransLink has put out a statement saying it's in favor of further equity-based discounts if supported by government partners, and that TransLink itself is not in a position to implement further discounts independently. How optimistic are you that the province will work toward funding on this issue? As you said, it's dealing with its own record deficits as well.
3: Yeah, and TransLink also costed out a proposal. It's a little different from the one that Councillor Orr proposed, but it would ultimately cost around $70 million a year. I am really optimistic that the province will fill this gap. What our campaign is doing, I think, is just making it sooner, making it more urgent. We've seen these pretty severe fare increases, 5% this year, 4% last year. Now's the time to do it, to really defray those impacts. But ultimately, the fact that we are an outlier, we're one of the only cities in North America that doesn't have this, gives me a lot of confidence that this is going to happen. Let's just make it happen now under this government.
0: Dennis, good to talk to you this morning. Thank you so much for your time.
3: My pleasure.
0: Dennis Agar is Executive Director of the Transit Advocacy Group Movement. And if you've got something to add, you can text us 236-330-2623. And Lisa is keeping an eye on the roads this morning. How are things going?
2: The roads are looking pretty good. It's been a pretty problem-free rush hour. So that is the good news. Still busy on the major routes, but nothing out of the ordinary, which is great. Just all our bridges are busy, and especially Highway 1 westbound coming out of Burnaby into Vancouver and to the ironworkers. And lots of sunshine today, mixed in with some clouds, high of 20. And overnight, the rain comes in and stays with us for a few days, right up to, looks like right now, up to next Wednesday.
0: Lisa, thank you very much. It's now 19 minutes past 8 o'clock. The FIFA Men's World Cup is about to showcase some of the biggest names in the sport: Lionel Messi, Cristiano Ronaldo, Neymar Jr. But now there's a new name that has surfaced seemingly overnight: Tim Payne. The New Zealand defender has gone viral on social media in the past week in an interesting way. And here to explain how and why, for a column we call Chronically Online, is CBC story producer Ashley Mollier. Good morning, Ashley.
4: Good morning.
0: Okay, so who is Tim Payne and why did he go viral?
4: Yes, so Tim is a 32-year-old professional footballer who plays defense for Wellington Phoenix at the club level and Team New Zealand at the national level. This all started about a week ago. An Argentinian digital creator and football influencer, Valen Scorsese, Scarsini, who goes by El Scarso online, decided he was going to find, in his opinion, the least known footballer and promote their profile on social media. So Valen has more than 800,000 followers on TikTok, around a million on Instagram, just to give you a bit of a sense of his popularity and his reach. His requirements for the biggest underdog included finding a player that didn't have a ton of social media followers and someone who didn't have as many likes on their photos and videos on the national team's social media pages. So here's where we cue Tim Payne. When Valen posted his initial video, Tim had a little over 4,700 followers on Instagram. So pretty modest, you know?
2: Yeah.
4: I checked this morning and he's now at 5 million and counting. Okay.
2: So he blew up.
4: He blew up. Yeah. It's been wild. To put this into perspective, the population of New Zealand is about 5.3 million people. So he's almost bigger than the population of his own country. And in a recent fun development, Valen actually traveled to Miami where Team New Zealand is playing. They're doing a couple of friendly matches ahead of the World Cup. And he got to meet Tim yesterday. So they posted a cute little social media video together, you know, communicating through a mix of Spanish and English and, you know, making plans to meet up. So
2: lovely.
4: Yeah.
2: What's the reaction been like?
4: You know, it's been incredible, not only in the amount of followers, but the engagement on the post, too. People are commenting on posts, calling him the GOAT, which is an acronym for greatest of all time, and grouping him in with Messi and Ronaldo. There's a new slogan that's come out of this, no pain, no gain. So that's a, you know, play on his last name. So very clever. The official FIFA social media accounts also posted a photo carousel dedicated to Tim with soccer legend Diego Maradona's own daughter commenting on it, saying that she's a fan now. And it's not just Tim's social media accounts that are gaining popularity. Team New Zealand's pages are also blowing up. Many videos of Tim getting millions of views alone just on TikTok. Like, it's wild. And all this hype is getting fans abroad and here in BC excited ahead of the World Cup. I spoke with Hayden Burford about it. He's on the board of Kia Ora Canada. It's a group that connects Kiwis living here. He's also been busy organizing pre-match events around the city. And here's what he had to say about Tim's rising popularity.
5: This is crazy. Like, this is, we're not used to this sort of attention in New Zealand, especially around our soccer team. You know, this is more what the All Blacks rugby team would, the attention they get. And now he's more popular than probably their whole team combined. He probably has more followers than the team now.
4: I did fact check this, and he's right. He does have more followers than the All Blacks official Instagram account.
2: That's huge.
4: I know.
2: How does Tim feel about all of this attention?
4: Yeah. As you can imagine, it's been a bit overwhelming. But Tim seems to be, you know, a really good sport about it all. After the flood of followers came in, Tim posted a video partially in Spanish. He tried his best, thanking Valen and all of his new fans for their support. The national team actually did like a little short, of course, taking advantage of the popularity, did a short interview with Tim at training camp this week about his experience. And here's a little bit of what he had to say.
6: Probably as everyone can tell, like, I'm not massive on social media. So for that to happen is a bit strange for me. I think at the same time, I'm trying to embrace it all. I think it's hard. I'm trying to, I think, process it all at the same time and have a bit of a laugh and a bit of banter with it. I think it's come from a cool place in terms of how positive it's been. So, yeah.
4: Yeah, so he's just, you know, I will say, like, obviously that's wild, like literally millions of followers within days.
2: To go from so few.
4: Right.
2: But it's so much, it's such a feel-good story, though.
4: Totally.
2: And I think that's partly it too. So why do you think it is resonating with so many people?
4: I think that's a huge part of it, right? Like, it's something positive you can get behind. And I find that does particularly well in the sports field. People love a good underdog story,
2: right?
4: You know, and it's also an opportunity to get to know teams and players from other regions where maybe you wouldn't get the chance to otherwise. And I actually asked Hayden about this and why he thinks people are getting behind Tim and the team. And here's what he had to say.
5: It brings people together. It doesn't matter where you're from. And it fits in quite well, I think, with the Kiwi attitude. We're laid back. We're a bit humble. So, like, aren't really used to this. So I think it, like, works really well. And I think that's why people want to get behind Tim. He's a great guy, you know. He's just out there trying to play some football and trying to get New Zealand as far as possible at this World Cup.
4: Yeah, and I think when it comes to cheering for teams during the World Cup, like most people have their main team, whether that's right. based on your nationality or favorite player. And then you have like a couple of backups, right, in case your team gets knocked yeah. out. Or I always find like there is some sort of underdog team that emerges that people like really start to get behind. So that was kind of part of Hayden's argument, right? He's like, yeah, cheer for us. Like, we're the underdogs. Like, we just want to get out of the group stage. He said

0: you know, we joked about like how poetic it would be if Tim scored a goal. Like,
1: yes.
0: You know, he's a defenseman, so the odds are slim, right. But you never say never. So yeah,
1: or his defense is really good or something like that. But yes. He has a moment.
0: Yes, he has a moment. Like that would be very poetic in a way. So yeah, I think we're just gonna wait and see, I guess.
1: Yeah. So many eyes on him now. But for us here in Vancouver, why should we care?
0: Well, you have a chance to see Tim play, which is pretty cool. Team New Zealand is playing two games here at BC Place, one against Egypt and the other against Belgium. If you aren't lucky enough to go to the game in person, I don't think many of us are, unfortunately. Too expensive. Kira Ora Canada is hosting a pre-match party at Portside Pub in Gastown before the game on June 21st. And yeah, Hayden told me it's been so popular that they may even have additional ones depending on how things go. So. Yeah.
1: Keep an eye out for Tim Payne.
0: Yes. No pain, no gain.
1: No pain, no gain. Love a feel-good underdog story.
0: Yeah,
1: Ashley.
0: Exactly.
1: Thank you very much.
0: Thanks.
1: CBC story producer Ashley Moliere with another Chronically Online column. Yeah, let us know, who are you cheering for in this World Cup? You can text us 236-330-2623. Our email address is earlyed@cbc.ca. 8:28 now, and Lisa's here with a check on traffic.
2: No stalls, no collisions again. It's kind of a remarkable rush hour. I thought saying that earlier would...
1: It's like no pain, no gain, no stalls, no collisions.
2: Yeah,
1: that's a good thing.
2: I don't know if it's quite as catchy, it is the truth.
1: We'll take it, though. Exactly.
2: That's a good thing. It's a good thing. Yeah. But you are there's just lots of delays. Oak Street Bridge, Knight Street Bridge, the Massey Tunnel, iron workers. Not too bad at the Portman, though. Traffic really starts to build after you get over the bridge and into Coquitlam. Be ready. We got the rain coming back. I think we all got a little bit, cocky about the sun. Oh, it's just always going to be here. But we do have that expression, June gloom, and I'm not saying it's here. I'm just saying it could be.
1: It could be coming. Well, it keeps us on our toes. You know what keeps us on our toes? Good dance music. Earlier, we spoke with former MTV host and comedian Jessie Cruikshank, and she's putting on an event at the Pearl this weekend for people who want to dance. And she said she was leaning into the early 2000s bangers. And so we've been playing some for you. So here's another artist you're likely to hear. This is two artists, Fat Joe and Ashanti. Love a good collab. This is What's Love.

0: Ashanti. It's just about 8:30 now. This is the early edition on CBC Radio 1. I'm Michelle Elliott in for Stephen Quinn. And here comes the CBC News with Drew Karakas.
1: Good morning. It's 14 degrees and partly cloudy in Vancouver. A BC man who killed his three young children in Merritt in 2008 has been granted a conditional discharge. The BC Review Board has set 13 conditions for Alan Schoenborn's release. Troy Charles has the details.
2: It's not dissimilar to what he has had for the last few years, but this is one step closer to an absolute discharge.
3: Dave Teixeira is a spokesperson for the family of the victims. The BC Review Board says Alan Schoenborn

0: Born will have to reside in a supervised place and attend a psychiatric clinic in Coquitlam if ordered to do so. The board says he's required to report any intimate relationships and not possess or use any weapons or drugs. In 2010, Schoenborn was found not criminally responsible for the stabbing and smothering of his three children at their Merritt home in 2008.
1: It's not surprising. The family's not surprised. We were quite prepared for this decision, but it's actually disappointing news.
0: The review board hasn't said where Schoenborn will be living. He legally changed his name in May of 2021 to Ken John Johnson, a move that led the BC government to pass legislation preventing those convicted of serious crimes from changing their names. Troy Charles, CBC News, Vancouver.
2: The former Surrey police chief has told officers in a letter that building a new police service was the proudest achievement of his decades-long policing career. The Surrey Police Union says it sent the letter from Norm Lipinski to its members yesterday. As Mira Baines reports, it comes amid ongoing questions about the actions of the Surrey Police Board.
3: Former Surrey Police Chief Norm Lipinski told police union members in a letter he was called into a meeting with the Surrey Police Board on his first day back from vacation. He says he was informed that his employment was being terminated without cause. Lipinski goes on to say in the letter, quote, "I leave with immense pride in what we have accomplished together under extraordinarily challenging circumstances." CBC News has confirmed the letter was received by members on Wednesday. The Surrey Police Board announced Tuesday that Lipinski had left the force. The board's chair resigned in protest, and now questions are swirling.
4: You wonder if, you know, he was a political scapegoat. You wonder if there's some politics being played here.
3: Puneet Sunder with the South Asian Business Association says public safety in Surrey, including the issue of extortions, has been a major concern in the community.
4: How are we supposed to feel safe when, you know, the top management of the board and the police department is not stable right now, right?
3: Lipinski has not responded to CBC News' request for comment. Mira Baines, CBC News, Vancouver.
2: Vancouver City Council has approved a five-year action plan aimed at reducing seismic risks. According to a risk assessment in 2024, roughly one-third of the city's population could be displaced by a magnitude 7.2 earthquake. Micah Hilt is Vancouver's lead seismic policy planner and says the plan will give the city a clear understanding of the structures that are most at risk.
5: There are existing pathways for folks to improve their buildings, but this plan takes a more comprehensive approach. It's focused on increasing risk awareness through an at-risk building inventory, assessments of the impacts of upgrades and earthquakes for vulnerable populations.
2: Hilt says the action plan will increase risk awareness and give people better tools to prepare for earthquakes. First Nations leaders, government officials, and others are taking part in a meeting in Nanaimo focusing on Indigenous-led resource development. Premier David Eby delivered the keynote address last night. He touched on the current trade climate with the U.S. and on building partnerships with Indigenous groups.
6: I think we have here the people and the relationships and the ability to use as an example to be an island of stability in a moment globally of great instability. But we have to choose that as a province.
2: The conference is taking place over 3 days. And the Comox Valley Chamber of Commerce on Vancouver Island is looking into the economic impact of a major sewage spill last week. A water quality advisory shut down some beaches and prevented people from swimming and paddling in the area until yesterday. Marie Zeidler reports.
7: It was just so much uncertainty.
8: Vicky Lovemore is the manager at Comox Valley Kayak and Canoe. For more than a week, equipment rentals came to a standstill after about 600,000 liters of raw sewage gushed into the ocean near her business. The regional district had issued a water quality advisory after the incident. That was lifted yesterday after testing showed levels of bacteria are back to normal. Lovemore's is one of many businesses in the region that say they were impacted by last week's sewer spill. Restaurants also suffered during the leak after being told not to use water in order to not overwhelm the water system. Tracy Clark with the Comox Valley Chamber of Commerce says she wants to hear from them.
9: It's important to understand what happened on the ground and to create a mechanism for those experiences to be heard.
8: The Chamber of Commerce hopes to share survey results with officials as soon as possible. Marie Zeidler, CBC News, Comox.
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10: Drew, thank you very much. Enjoy the sunshine while we have it.
2: Is there sunshine out there yet?
10: We expect it.
2: Hopefully.

0: hoping for.
1: So yes, and then the rain, which we need. But right. That'll be the time for us to go inside.
0: Looking forward to it.
1: Thank you, Drew. Lisa's back with the check on traffic.
2: Yeah, thanks. A couple of text messages letting everyone know that there is some kind of police incident, Highway 1 westbound in the Burnaby Lake stretch.
1: Thank you very much, Lisa. 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I'm Michelle Elliott in for Stephen Quinn.

There's Ashanti and Fat Joe again. We have been playing you early 2000s bangers, so hope you've been enjoying that and having a dance party in your kitchen this morning. We sure have been having dance parties here in the studio. Join us tomorrow on the show. We'll be joined by CBC Scott Regeer with another angle on the World Cup. And he'll talk about the growing use of technology. And this as the federal government announces its AI strategy today. So we'll bring you that story tomorrow and our next edition as well of The Pitch. Lauren Swat will give you everything you need to know to sound like you know what's going on in soccer. Thanks for listening to the early edition. I'm Michelle Elliott in for Stephen Quinn. The Current comes your way next. Have a great day.

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1: Two big comebacks of two greats happening right now. 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Then Serena Williams, and now she's returning to tennis for the first time in 4 years.
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0: 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Coming up in an hour, it's Q.
3: Andrea Martin is one of the most beloved performers in comedy history. She was on SCTV, starred in movies, won 2 Tonys on Broadway. She'll be here to tell you about her incredible life and the last time she saw her good friend, the late Catherine O'Hara.
4: This is CBC News from Vancouver. Good morning, I'm Drew Karakas. Prime Minister Mark Carney has unveiled his government strategy for artificial intelligence. He says technology has the potential to help humankind, but it's not without risks.
5: The question isn't whether AI will transform our lives, it will. The question is, will it improve the lives of all Canadians or benefit only a few? And that's why we must take a positive, pragmatic, and prudent approach that builds safe, reliable, and sovereign AI for workers and businesses, for Canada.
4: The government's plan includes funding for AI literacy training, as well as help for small and medium-sized businesses seeking to incorporate AI. Carney also says there will be new laws to protect Canadians, especially children, from any potential harm. A new study casts doubt on the federal government's claim its new carbon pricing deal with Alberta will help reduce carbon pollution from oil and gas facilities. David Thurston.

great Billie Holiday and all of me. Your regional update is next, and then we are going to talk about your birthday. You normally celebrate it on the day you were born. What if you wanted to celebrate it on a different day? Some people are doing that. We'll tell you more coming up in 90 seconds. I'm Matt Galloway, and this is The Current on CBC Radio and the CBC Listen app. Stay with us.

Good morning. Here are your headlines from the CBC Vancouver newsroom. I'm Tarnjeet Parmar. The BC Prosecution Service says independent MLA Jordan Keeley has been charged with sexual assault. He is a first-time MLA who represents Peace River North. The alleged offenses took place between January 1st and September 20th in the Fort St. John area, in a rural area near where Keeley farms. CBC News has reached out to Keeley for response. He denied the charges to Global News. Keeley was elected as a member of the BC Conservatives, but left the party in 2025. A BC man who killed his three young children in their home in Merritt 18 years ago has been granted a conditional discharge. A judge found Alan Schuenborn not criminally responsible because of his mental state at the time of the murders. The BC Review Board decision says Schuenborn could be returned to the Forensic Psychiatry Hospital in Coquitlam if he violates the conditions of his release. His release will be reviewed in 1 year. And workers at the Fairmont Empress

0: Good morning, it's 10:30. I'm Drew Karakis. You're listening to CBC Radio 1. The BC Prosecution Service has announced Jordan Keeley, the independent member of the legislature in the riding of Peace River North, has been charged with sexual assault. The charge stems from an alleged incident that dates back to 2024 in Cecil Lake, a rural area north of Fort St. John. Keeley is scheduled to appear in court in Fort St. John next month. In a statement this morning, Keeley says he's innocent of the accusation. He goes on to say, in the meantime, it will be business as usual, advocating for his constituents and the region. A BC man who killed his three young children in Merritt in 2008 has been granted a conditional discharge. The BC Review Board says Alan Schoenborn will have to attend a psychiatric clinic, and he'll have to return to the Forensic Psychiatric Hospital in Coquitlam if he's ordered to go. The board says he's required to report any intimate relationships, be on good behavior, and not possess or use any weapons or drugs. In 2010, Schoenborn was found not criminally responsible for stabbing and smothering his 5-, 8-, and 10-year-old children in their home. And Surrey police say a home in South Newton that was the target of a shooting last month has been shot at again. Officers were called to the area of 57th Avenue and 148th Street just after 4 this morning. Police believe it's connected to extortion. More news in half an hour.
1: I'm Tom Power. You're listening to Q. You're in the middle of my conversation with the Canadian actor Andrea Martin, who was just honored with the Icon Award from the Hollywood Reporter Women in Entertainment Canada. So if we figured it was a good time to have Andrea in to talk a little bit about her incredible career. And she's been going through it, man. She's been hilarious the whole time. Her upbringing in Portland, Maine.

0: casinos in Times Square and call it community. But that's a whole other conversation for another day.
1: Come out in 30 seconds to you, friend. What do you got?
2: I think in terms of, I think some of legacy is actually just ego-based. I think these are two people who love the thing that they do fundamentally. I also think our culture is very focused on like youth and a certain kind of success. What if Serena just loves tennis? What if Jay just loves hip hop and they want to continue to do it? Mm. You know what I mean? Let them do the thing that they love.
1: That's a really beautiful way to look at it, because I'm holding them up to a certain standard saying, oh, you must, because you love this thing and you are so good at it, you must never do it again in public. And that is actually like, that's a limiting belief that I'm carrying. That is not their limiting belief. I think I really appreciate that reframe. Jay, when I come back like Jordan wearing the 45, it ain't to play games with you. That's what Jay-Z said the first time he came from retirement. Talk to me about, are you worried about any kind of disservice to his legacy?
3: Yeah, you know, man, I think Kamau's perspective is actually really beautiful in this age when so much of modern fandom is built around tracking metrics and sales figures and how much your NFT is worth or God knows what. I think the more we can get back to appreciating this person loves this craft and is going to be committed to it throughout their whole lives, I think that's a beautiful thing we should be able to love on its own terms. And in this case, we happen to have two masters of their craft in Jay and Serena, who aren't really showing any signs of, I mean, the worst case scenario, I don't think, is going to be the sort of sad spectacle you got from, let's say, Mike Tyson last year. And I think, you know, new generations of kids getting to see them do their thing, including Serena's kids getting to have memories of watching her play. I think it's a great thing.
1: I think that's a really lovely place to leave it. I really appreciate your time, you guys. This has been really wonderful. Thank you so much for doing this.
2: Thank you.
1: Yes, of course. Jay Smooth is a veteran hip-hop broadcaster and culture critic based in New York. Ian Kamau is a multidisciplinary artist based in Toronto. Taryn Findlay is a journalist with Refinery 29. She's in New York City. You can catch those Jay-Z shows in New York City. Also, Take Me With You. They're from July 10th to the 12th. My name is El Amin. This is Commotion. See you tomorrow.
4: Good morning. Here are your headlines from the CBC Vancouver newsroom. I'm Tarnjeet Parmar. North Peace MLA Jordan Keeley has been charged with one count of sexual assault in relation to an alleged incident from 2024. According to court reports, the alleged assault occurred in Cecil Lake, a small farming community north of Fort St. John. In a statement, Keeley denies any wrongdoing, saying he's innocent of the accusations against him. Keeley ran for office as a first-time MLA as part of the BC Conservative Party, but left the party last year to sit as an independent. His first appearance at the Fort St. John Law Courts is scheduled for July 6th. A home owned by the president of Cricket Canada, Arvinder Khosa, has been shot at for the second time in just over 2 weeks. Surrey police say the home in South Newton was shot at multiple times before 4 o'clock this morning. While there were people in the home at the time, nobody was hurt, and police say this is believed to be extortion related. And a BC man who killed his three kids in Merritt 18 years ago has been granted a conditional discharge. A judge found Alan Schuenborn not criminally responsible due to his mental state at the time of the murders. The BC Review Board decision says he could be returned to the hospital in Coquitlam if he violates his conditions of release. His release will be reviewed in 1 year. Those are your headlines from the CBC Vancouver newsroom. For more news anytime, go to the website cbc.ca/bc.

When I landed my first big-time job as a writer at an advertising agency, I quickly realized there was a definite pecking order. The senior creative people get to do most of the television commercials. Meanwhile, the creative people at the bottom of the ladder, like me, were given low-level print ads, coupons, and the odd radio campaign. But a few months after I joined the ad

You can listen to it again on the CBC Listen app and watch us on demand on the CBC Vancouver YouTube page. I'm Amy Bell. Thanks so much for joining us on BC Today. Have a great afternoon. We'll talk to you tomorrow. And Brian Minter will be with us for Minter Friday.

0: Thank you to the Now or Never team of producers, Sarah Tate, Jessica Singer, Samarweet Johannes, and Bridget Forbes.
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1: Coming up, we are going to hear from the Manny himself. I'm talking about Manny Malhotra, the new Canucks coach. We're also going to hear about the goal behind the federal government's AI strategy.

0: Persepolis. A local Iranian-Canadian activist is going to join us in a moment to remember her life and remember the impact she had as well. So that conversation is just ahead. Well, there's a lot more cloud moving into the picture right now, and things are starting to pick up on the roads already. Ali Pitarga is in for Steve Jung on the traffic front over the next several weeks. Ali, how's your day going so far?
1: Well, the weather is a mix of many things today.
0: It is.
1: I was walking, and every 5 minutes it's changing. It's raining, then it's sunny and cloudy again.
0: You know, last night, late last night when I heard the rain falling fairly heavily on the rooftop, I just had this sense of, we need that so badly. There was something so refreshing about it. And, you know, it keeps the grass greener a little bit longer as well. And we do have some showers in the forecast over the next couple of days, too. So hopefully nothing's going to affect the rush weather-wise through the afternoon here. Where would you like to kick things off?
1: Well, let's kick things off in Burnaby. There is a stall there on the intersection of Boundary Road and Grandview Way. So the stalled car was turning from Grandview eastbound onto Boundary North. So Boundary South, left turn lane, and a left lane are blocked. And it's just past 3 o'clock today and right now, and traffic is already building up southbound on Highway 99 in around Richmond towards the Massey Tunnel. And the brunt of the traffic is stretching from south of Westminster Highway to just before Rice Mill Road. But if you see any trouble in your afternoon drive today, feel free to text us. If you do so safely, send us a text 236-330-2623. That's 236-330-2623. And we'll just see how the traffic plays out. And I'll check back again in 10 minutes.
0: Ali, thank you very much for that. And you may notice it's a few degrees cooler today out there. The high's around the 19 degree mark. Mix of sun and cloud. But as I mentioned, it looks as if we're getting more clouds into the picture as I speak. There is a chance of showers overnight, and it's going to cool down to about 10 degrees overnight. Tomorrow, we're in for clouds and a chance of showers. We were optimistic for more sunshine on the weekend. Right now, the weekend forecast is for cloudy conditions with a chance of showers and highs around 18 degrees. Now, this week, the Vancouver Canucks named Manny Malhotra their new head coach. He was promoted after spending the last two seasons as head coach of the team's American Hockey League team in Abbotsford. And there, he led the team to a league championship in 2025. That was his first year as head coach. And he also played three seasons for the Vancouver Canucks. That was from 2010 to 2013. Today, Manny Malhotra explained why he would like to be back in Vancouver.
2: Vancouver and this organization have a very special place in my heart. All my kids were born on the West Coast. As a player, being a part of some very special years here, playing alongside some incredibly special players, some Hall of Fame players, there's that element to it. There is the element of knowing how passionate the fans are here about their Canucks, and knowing that it matters here. Hockey matters to these people. And they want to see a product that is deserving of their approval and their fanship. And lastly, and most importantly, or I shouldn't say most importantly, but a major factor in it is the fact that I have an opportunity to come back here and work with such great people. Henrik, Daniel, RJ, the fact that we are so aligned in the way we see things, from an on-ice product to the off-ice daily messaging to the way people should be treated, we're very much in sync with that. So it's a great opportunity for those and a whole host of other reasons to be back in this organization.
0: Manny Malhotra, and it's, you know, evident that the Canucks are coming off their worst season ever, and Malhotra admitted they are still expected to do more losing than winning over the next few years.
2: One of the points that you've heard RJ recite over and over is we're not evaluating guys on wins and losses. I fully understand that the NHL is based off of you need to win games. Our focus is on the process of just getting better. And one huge part of that for me is, as I said before, it's really easy to come to the rink in a great mood when things are going well and you're scoring points and teams winning games. But trying to find that positivity and find that energy when things aren't going well is a part of growth and development.

0: development. So for me, that's part of the task, is helping guys find the joy in hockey. The NHL is a pretty good league, by all accounts. It's a pretty special place to play. There's only 700 some odd players that get to do it. So it's an absolute privilege.
1: Manny Malhotra's hiring. It's also historic for the Canucks and for the NHL. And not only was he the second ever South Asian player in the league, he now becomes the first person of South Asian descent to be a head coach of an NHL team.
0: When I think about it, I understand the implications and how special it is. And very similar to when I was here as a player, I gave the same answer. My first thought and my foremost thought is that I just want to be the best coach that I can be. At the time, it was I wanted to be the best player I can be, not the best coach of South Asian descent. That continues to be my mindset. When I step back and look at the big picture and you put it into context, I see the importance and I understand the importance that for the South Asian community, it is a big deal. And I have incredible support from them out in Abbotsford. Constantly people saying how proud they were to see somebody of my background getting to the heights that I was. So I understand the importance of it, but I don't put a great deal of emphasis on it. My number one goal is to be the best coach I can be for the Vancouver Canucks.
1: That's Manny Malhotra, the Vancouver Canucks' new head coach, speaking to reporters today. It's 12 minutes past 3 o'clock right now, and the Iranian-Canadian community here in Vancouver is mourning the loss of acclaimed author and activist Marjan Satrapi. She was best known for her graphic novel, Persepolis, which follows the story of a young Marjan growing up during the Islamic Revolution in Iran. Now, throughout her career, she was a vocal critic of Iran's government and an advocate for human rights. And joining us to talk more about that is Nazanin Moghaddemi. She's an Iranian-Canadian women's rights activist and a Vancouver clinical counselor. Thank you so much, Nazanin, for being with us today.
2: Thank you for having me.
1: So why would you say Marjan Satrapi was such an important figure?
2: She was such an important figure because she wrote one of the best and first accurate representations of women, and one of the first authors in diaspora who did this. Her book came in 2006, which actually was a year after I came to Canada as an international student. And I've read a lot of diaspora literature before that, Iranian diaspora literature, and I never felt represented. But she represented the middle class Iranian of the capital. Like, it's very particular to people who grew up in the capital, and a woman, a girl's voice. And it was not sensationalized. It was not, it was realistic. It was not Orientalism. It was not exotifying. And also it was not shaming or blaming. It showed the intricacies and the nuances of the identities that Iranian women and especially school age girls hold. And the way that she depicted it was so real. It was so real of all the nuances of our everyday lives, what we've lost, the ups and downs of what we went through, and also migration and displacement, that it's not all joy, it's not all grief. So it was one of the first representations that we read that was very true and honest. And also she was an amazing person who was really carried herself with lots of humility.
1: Well, it sounds like she had quite an impact on you.
2: Yeah, she did.
1: What would you say her work meant to Iranians living outside of Iran, like you, including people here in Canada?
2: Yeah, definitely. It had a huge impact. I think I was talking to someone before that one of the biggest cultural influences was the documentary Without My Daughter. Horrible, horrible Islamophobic representation. And there weren't a lot of cultural references after. And especially there weren't a lot of cultural references that were not Not that it would make you proud, but it would not shame you in who you are and your identities as an Iranian woman. And that's what she did. She just put a picture out that was honest. It was not exaggerated. It was what it was. And it gave voice to a lot of our feelings and emotions in a very beautiful, whimsical way. It was such a gorgeous, gorgeous creation that she did.
1: Okay. So beautiful writing, beautiful depictions. How would you say her work challenged some of the stereotypes about Iran and in particular Iranian women?
2: Yeah. I moved to Canada when it was very common for me to ask if we had hospitals in Iran, if we rode camels in Iran, or like if we had airports or airplanes in Iran. It was very, very common. I came here in 2005. So having her kind of like depict our lives, like the parties, the winemaking, access to technology, to music, it was very groundbreaking in a way that I could show this and I could say, this was my life. This was my sister's life. This was the life that we had at school, that it was very strict, but there was lots of camaraderie between, again, school-age girls especially. It's a very particular demographic in Iran, because we all have like all girls and all boys school. And it was just it was a breath of fresh air to have her. And after that, when Gina was killed, when Gina Amini was killed and the Women Life Freedom Movement happened, it was again another movement that it gave Iranian women a voice of saying, look, this is who we are. We are not these like oppressed, really like helpless women that we need saving. We can do this. We have agency, we have power, we have diversity. So her work was laying the grounds for that.
1: Well, and tell me more about that, just the role that she played at that time when the spotlight of the world was on the story and the death of Mahsa Amini.
2: Yeah, it's she gave a lot of voice. And also, I want to also mention that around the time that the book came, I think her name was Zahra Kazemi, the Canadian journalist, the Iranian Canadian journalist, was killed in the prisons in Iran. So it was a very tumultuous time in terms of foreign politics. So it was very brave of her to put that book. And there was lots of stereotypes. There was lots of international tension at the time. And fast forward to 2023 and 2022, she was very outspoken. She rejected one of the most prestigious awards that France had to offer. She was an artist in exile, like a lot of Iranian artists in diaspora, that they chose France, and she went with her family. And it was because over the disagreements of French's foreign policies about the Iranian government. So she wasn't someone who the glory of a very prestigious award would deter her from her work. I'm very, very, very proud of her, and I'm very glad that she existed. It was like I was talking to my mom, and she was like, she spoke to us, and she gave us an image in the world that we didn't have access before. So she made a very big difference.
1: Well, again, you, your mother, what about the impact in generations to come? I mean, when people think back on Marjane Satrapi's life, what do you hope stands up over time?
2: I think her legacy will continue. Her work is ageless. You know, we'll see a lot of works that do not age well and they become dated. And because it was on her truth and she spoke from her heart, I think her work will continue. We lost her way too early, way too soon. She was, I think, 56. We lost her way too soon, and her legacy will continue as a international figure, that it wasn't limited to Europe or to the Iranians or to the Iranian diaspora. And I think she also spoke to a lot of nuances of people in the Suana region, the Southwest Asia and North Africa region as well. Like, even though it wasn't explicitly done, but that's also experienced a lot of like Arab women as well.
1: I'm really glad you were able to join us today.
2: Thank you very much, Gloria.
1: Thank you for helping us remember, too. It's important.
2: Cheers. Thank you.
1: That is Nazanin Moghaddami, an Iranian-Canadian women's rights activist and clinical counselor who works here in Vancouver. Things are getting a little bit busier out on the roads this afternoon. Ali Pitarga, what can you tell us about traffic slowdowns?
3: Well, the stalled car in Burnaby that I mentioned earlier has just been cleared by crews that happened on the intersection of Boundary Road and Grandview Highway. However, over in, we have a new crash though on Highway 99 northbound just before the Oak Street Bridge near Van Horn Way. It's reported to have happened on the left lane close to the Bridgeport northbound on-ramp.

0: that has traffic backed up until around Cambie Road. And there's also traffic buildup as well on the Delta side of the Massey Tunnel northbound. And we'll check back again on these roads in 10 minutes.
1: Ali, thank you.
2: Question isn't whether AI will transform our lives. It will. AI is already changing how we work, how we learn, and how we connect. The question is, will it improve the lives of all Canadians or benefit only a few?
1: That was Prime Minister Mark Carney announcing the government's artificial intelligence strategy earlier today. It's being pitched under the slogan AI for all. The problem is not all Canadians are ready to embrace AI. An Ipsos poll recently placed Canada among the world's least enthusiastic populations about the technology. For his take, we've got Matt Hatfield with us. He is the executive director at Open Media. Matt, hi there. Good afternoon.
3: Hi there. Thanks for having me.
1: We're living in interesting times, aren't we? This strategy is encouraging Canadians to trust AI, but it's evident a lot of Canadians don't trust AI. How can the government try to bridge that gap, do you think?
3: So this is an adoption strategy that is aiming at trust because the government desperately wants us all to get more comfortable with AI. They've seen that adoption rates are lagging, not just trust levels, but actual adoption is lagging compared to other G20 countries. And so a big part of this strategy is an idea that if Canadians are more educated about AI, if they've all had their hands on it, they've learned about how it works, more of us are going to be willing to take the plunge and do more with it.
1: So what stood out to you today when we heard from the Prime Minister? What did Mark Carney say that he's going to do to make sure that technology is safe for Canadians?
3: So we've got a 6-point plan, and point one of the plan is about safety measures. Several of the most important pieces there we don't actually have yet. So there's a privacy reform bill coming soon. That'll be important. There's an online harms bill coming soon, also very important. The details there matter a lot. And of course, there's areas that aren't covered by either bill that are important there.
1: Right. Well, and what we're seeing today, the plan also seeks to create hundreds of thousands of AI-related jobs. Where are those jobs going to come from?
3: The government doesn't know. So that's a calculated bet. They are betting that AI is going to function as a substitution technology. Where, yes, it does destroy some jobs, perhaps sort of the horse and buggy drivers of our era, but that it will create new jobs that we haven't imagined previously, that AI is so capable that it will unlock new types of jobs, the equivalent of car drivers after that changeover.
1: I see. Well, and there's another issue, isn't there? AI sovereignty. That's another pillar of the plan. And that includes building infrastructure in Canada, infrastructure like the data centers. They're unpopular with a lot of Canadians right now. Why are they so important to Canada's overall strategy?
3: Yeah, so digital sovereignty is a really hot topic globally now. A lot of countries are worried about if we can't trust our allies as much as we used to, can we run an effective digital country on our own some of the time, at least for some services? Canada can't today, and getting AI right is a part of that, but it's not the whole picture. So this all needs to be fit in with a plan for network sovereignty, for not routing all our data down through the states before coming back up here. And also some degree of sovereignty, a bit less dependence around software and platforms. You know, most of us depend on American software for everything we do all day. And at least our most essential and most sensitive data, we need to have alternatives to that.
1: Okay, so be less dependent on the United States. But what else needs to happen, do you think, for Canadians to adopt AI at the scale that the government is hoping they will?
3: So education is important. Education is not enough, though. Mark Carney talked a lot about Canadian values in today's speech, but I think Canadians want to see their values represented in some regulations around AI that the government isn't putting forward right now. Many people are worried about AI's environmental impact. All this strategy today said about it was that, well, Canada's a cold country and that's good for data centers. Of course, that's true. It doesn't necessarily mean that AI will be an environmental benefit in your own local community. So people are worried about water tables being drawn down. They're worried about their heating bills going up. It would have been positive to see a bit more in terms of environmental promises and regulation from the government today in the strategy.
1: I see. Anything else that you would like to see in the near future on this issue?
3: Well, another significant miss here today was not talking about AI's impact on our information ecosystem. So AI is pretty toxic for journalism. It tends to either hallucinate journalism and just give fake facts, or it draws on real journalism, but it doesn't link people to the journalism. It doesn't provide any compensation for this journalist who got out there and generated a fact. We need to make

0: sure that there's still a commercial incentive for people to do legwork in the real world and generate real information, or we're just going to have AI systems feeding AI systems and much more misinformation and falsehood online.
1: Matt, good to get your feedback on today's announcement. Thank you.
0: My pleasure. Take care.
1: That's Matt Hatfield, the executive director of Open Media. 25 minutes past three right now. Now, when you see a work by Roy Henry Vickers, you immediately recognize it. His vivid paintings and his prints, they blend traditional indigenous art and contemporary style. They've earned him fans all over the world. And we're happy to say Roy Henry Vickers turns 80 years old today. He was born in the Nass River to a family of Haida, Heltsik, Tsimshian, and mixed European ancestry. And in honor of this milestone birthday, Harbor Publishing has just released the best of Roy Henry Vickers' 80 selected works. And North by Northwest host Margaret Gallagher spoke with Roy Henry Vickers yesterday. Here's part of their conversation.
2: When did you know that art was going to be your career?
3: Oh, my goodness. When I failed my application to the Royal Canadian Mounted Police because I'm partially colorblind. So my dream was to be an RCMP member because I'm a horseman, and I was going to ride horses all over the world in the musical ride. And then I got a job in the fire department in Victoria, and I was always drawing in the fire department. And my friends, my buddies there continuously said, Roy, you don't belong here. You should be an artist. And I said to them, well, I am an artist, so I can have this job and pay my bills and do my art at the same time. No. You should just be doing your art. Because if you have this job to make money, then you're not going to do as much art as you should. So they finally convinced me that I should go away and study in art school. And so I returned to Hazelton, because there was a school of Northwest Coast Indian art at Kissan. So I came here and studied for 2 years, and that's when I made up my mind that I was going to leave the fire department and depend on my art to make a living. That was the best decision I've ever made.
2: You have a moment in the story you tell at the beginning of the book where you were a bit scared at first.
3: Oh, I was. My dad had a lot to do with it. He said, yeah, artists don't make money. Finish high school and go to university and be a lawyer or a doctor or something. And so I had this instilled in me that art was not a way that you could raise a living. And yet in art class, I studied about a lot of artists who made an incredible living doing art. Hokusai and Hiroshige from Japan, I loved their artwork, and they actually influenced my style when I began. And so I realized there are artists out there, so you shouldn't be afraid. So I went to Mexico in between my 2 years of art school. And when I came back from Mexico, I was driving across the desert, and it hit me that here I came from a land where there's no unemployment insurance, there's no welfare, and I live in a country that is beautiful, that takes care of people, and what have I got to be afraid of? So I went back to art school and knew that when I came out of art school, I was going to be an artist.
2: You are turning 80. How are you going to celebrate?
3: Well, my oldest child, Gord, is already here, Gord Vickers. And my youngest, my grandson, is coming with his family. So we're going to have family come together and enjoy our time together tomorrow. And the day after tomorrow is the first day of the Kispiox Valley Rodeo. And I've been a part of the Kispiox Valley Rodeo working as a volunteer for how many years? I don't know, 20.
1: Wow, working at the Kispiox Valley Rodeo. That was Roy Henry Vickers. He turns 80 today, and you can hear his full interview with Margaret Gallagher on Sunday in North by Northwest just after the 8:30 news. And we have a free copy of the new book, The Best of Roy Henry Vickers, 80 Selected Works to give away to a lucky listener. Send us an email on thecoast@cbc.ca. Put Roy Vickers in the subject line. Just tell us why you would like to own that book. onthecoast@cbc.ca.
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0: Good afternoon. I'm Robert Zimmerman. The NDP says an independent MLA should resign. They say it's inappropriate for Jordan Keeley to continue serving in the legislature after being charged with sexual assault. The CBC's Tom Summer has more.
1: NDP MLA Jennifer Whiteside says it's inappropriate for Keeley to continue serving in the legislature after being charged with sexual assault.
2: I would say that it is becoming a sad pattern with the Conservative Party. This is the second Conservative MLA who has had serious criminal charges laid against them.
1: Keeley was elected as a Conservative but then left the party. He's expressed interest in rejoining under leader Carrie Lynn Finley, but the party now says that will not be happening. Keeley has denied the charge and says he will continue to hold office. Anti-violence advocate Angela Marie McDougall says MLAs facing violent charges cannot properly represent their constituents.
3: They should take a leave of absence, if not resign.
1: Keeley's first court appearance is July 6. His constituent office remains open. Tom Summer, CBC News, Fort St. John.
0: Surrey's mayor says she had no prior knowledge of the police board's decision to fire Chief Norm Lipinski. Meanwhile, a second board member has now resigned. John Hernandez has more.
4: It has little to do with me as a mayor.
5: Speaking from a conference in Edmonton, Surrey Mayor Brenda Locke said she only caught wind of Police Chief Norm Lipinski's release on Monday. When asked why he was fired, she responded,
4: "I'm not aware that Mr. Lipinski was fired yet."
6: So we're going to just leave it there for now. Thank you very much.
5: CBC News obtained a letter from Lipinski to the police union where the former top cop says he returned from vacation and was then called into a police board meeting where he was terminated without cause. In a statement, board member Han Madsen said, quote, "The board made the decision that we needed a new leader to support the transition into this next phase of SPS's future." The move has ignited two resignations from the police board. Chair Harley Chappell left on Tuesday, citing concerns over the influence of politics on the board. CBC News has confirmed a second member, James Caruana, resigned this morning. John Hernandez, CBC News, Surrey.
0: Police in Prince George have confirmed three recent fires in the area were deliberately set. Four suspects have been arrested, but police say the incidents are unrelated. Dale Boyd has more.
7: The first fire happened on the morning of May 10th and didn't do major damage. The second was just over a week later on the 18th. That fire on the 1200 block of 4th Avenue in the city's downtown behind Zoe's Java House shut down the surrounding businesses with smoke and water damage. In that case, police say they found the suspect by looking at surveillance video and with help from local witnesses. Corporal Jennifer Cooper speaks for the Prince George RCMP.
8: Eyewitnesses have been quick to call in with what they're seeing, and that has actually helped propel these investigations forward.
7: Then on May 27th, three people were arrested after a fire near Clately Tenay Memorial Park. The suspects were all arrested and released with promises to appear in court. Downtown fires have been an ongoing concern in the city after a popular brewery was destroyed last year. Possible solutions will be discussed at the next Prince George City Council meeting. Dale Boyd, CBC News, Penticton.
0: Tickets to FIFA World Cup matches here in Vancouver may be out of reach for many fans due to the cost. And while organizers across Metro Vancouver plan fan zones and viewing parties, not everyone is convinced they're worth paying for. Shabani Joshi has more.
9: Metro Vancouver will host several fan zones, including the official FIFA Fan Festival at Hastings Park, where premium tickets can cost up to $126. Local ticket broker Kingsley Bailey says sales have been slow.
10: Now, nobody wants to go to watch an event that's already going to be on a monitor, and the entertainment acts are okay, and there's nothing that really would entice me to spend money.
9: Meanwhile, Canada Soccer is bringing a free fan experience to the Shipyards, and Surrey is hosting three free fan zones. Dan Nielsen, project lead for the city's soccer fan zone, says the events are about bringing communities together.
11: We think it's just a great connection to bring our community out and celebrate the World Cup, but also cheer on Canada.
9: Whether fans choose a fan zone, a pub, or their own living room, organizers are hoping the World Cup becomes a shared experience well beyond the stadium. Shivani Joshi, CBC News, Vancouver.
0: And that's the CBC News from Vancouver. 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

0: Afternoon for On the Coast here on CBC Radio 1. I'm Gloria Macarenko. Okay, after weeks of worries about jet fuel and potential cancellations, our business reporter is going to join us in just a couple of minutes to explain why some airlines are changing their story. They say now they're okay. Also, President Donald Trump was rebuked yesterday by a vote in the U.S. House to curb his war powers. So what's behind this pushback from within his own Republican Party? Also, Steve Jung is going to join us. The weekend is getting closer. He's going to take us through the forecast. And right now, Ali Pitarga is here with your latest traffic.
1: Well, on Highway 1 around the Vancouver-Burnaby boundary, we have another crash reported, which happened around Napier Street eastbound, and that has traffic backed up. And on the Highway 99, crews were seemingly quite swift in clearing that northbound crash on the 99, and it's looking a bit smoother along that way. This is before you cross the Oak Street Bridge. But on the 99 again in Vancouver, much further north near the Stanley Park Causeway, we have a reported crash westbound, and it's looking to be causing some moderate to high traffic there. And I'll have another update in 10 minutes.
0: Ali, thank you very much for that. On the weather front, quite a bit more cloud around today, and temperatures around 19 degrees. There is a chance of showers overnight tonight. Tomorrow, a cloudy forecast with a chance of showers as well. Tomorrow's highs. So today we got up to 19. Tomorrow's highs only around 14 degrees. And if you're making plans for the weekend, the forecast is for cloudy conditions with a chance of showers and highs around 18 degrees. Okay, time to dip into the world of business now with Chris Edwards. Chris, hi there.
2: Hello, Gloria.
0: Okay, the summer travel season is here. You know, there have been a lot of weeks of worries about jet fuel shortages. So airlines are now saying they're okay?
2: They are. Several major airlines are now announcing that they don't foresee any serious fuel shortages this summer. This comes after, weeks of worry that there would be a huge decrease in available seats because the fuel just wouldn't be there. Air Canada and Lufthansa, for example, they've both said that they'll be fine. And the volume of flights between Canada and overseas this summer is pretty much the same as it was last summer. Now, compare this to April, when the International Energy Agency said Europe had only 6 weeks of jet fuel left. Of course, after the closing of the Strait of Hormuz, which choked off 20% of the world's oil supply. Well, since then, carriers have been able to source jet fuel from other places, like North America, and increase fuel production in other areas. I spoke to Vincent Correa about this. He co-directs the Institute of Air and Space Law at McGill. And he actually said he had mixed feelings about this because the solutions that we're hearing might not be sustainable.
3: The thing is that several governments used as well, you know, strategic reserves in order to put more fuel on the market in order to have more supply. So the airlines must have had assurance that there will be no shortage during the summer. But nothing says that if the situation with the Strait of Hormuz continues like this, that we will not have problems during, let's say, the fall.
2: Now, Korea also noted that immediately after the war broke out at the start of March, several airlines did reduce some capacity, especially airlines within Europe itself. And WestJet, for example, cut about 1% of its transatlantic flights. So we can credit some of this to some earlier actions as well.
0: You know, some of the airline specialists are also saying the airlines are putting out this word of we're fine, things are going to be okay, because people are not booking like they were before. So they want to encourage those bookings and hope that things are going to smooth out. So
2: I
0: don't know.
2: You know, Vincent actually said the same thing as well. He said it is slightly a marketing technique to project confidence in the summer, you know?
0: Right. You know, we just had a conversation about Canada's new AI strategy and the fact that more AI obviously means more data centers. So what do we know about just how many more are coming to Canada?
2: Well, we know that there are many more data centers planned to come to Canada. Because first of all, data centers are not a new phenomenon. They've been in Canadian cities for a long time. The difference is we only have 5 of what are known as hyperscaler data centers in Canada. Those are the ones that power the AI boom, and they're 10 times the capacity of those older centers. But now there are 96 of them that are either planned to be built here in Canada or are actually being built at the moment. This is all for the coming years. I spoke to

0: warn maybe about this. He runs the Queen's Institute for Energy and Environmental Policy. And he said this boom in capacity naturally needs to be met by a boom in demand for AI services. And that's not a guarantee.
1: If people don't use the tools as much as is anticipated, then we might have too many centers. We do use data centers for more than just AI. You know, there's exponential growth in the amount of data that is being tracked and maintained. And so to some extent, that growth needs to be supported by new infrastructure. And we do know that new data centers become more and more efficient. So some of the old centers may come offline as new ones come into play.
0: Now, interestingly, as much as I talk about this as if it's a truly national story, if all of these data centers are completed, 90% of them will be in Alberta. That's because of its cheap electricity and because of very significant efforts by the Alberta government to offer financial incentives, along with other things, to bring AI data centers to its province in particular.
2: Well, there's a big AI data center planned for just a block down the street from us here at CBC Vancouver as well. One of our reporters sort of took us through. They're going to be like reusing the water because the water is essential, right, for the cooling system. But they would, you know, there would be this system the same water flows through the building. So that was an interesting discussion too. Meantime, earlier this week, the camera company GoPro announced that it's in a deep hole. So what happened there?
0: Well, in a nutshell, over the last few years, the hardware behind GoPro cameras has gotten a lot more expensive to produce, and people aren't buying GoPros as much as they used to. So the cost of the physical memory hardware has jumped over 80%. You can thank the AI boom for that. That's where all that demand's coming from. And people, like I said, aren't buying GoPros as much. So the company reported a net loss of over $90 million last year and a $430 million loss for 2024. So they've since cut a quarter of their staff. They've considered potential offers for a sale. There have been some discussions for bankruptcy. Not that that's happened yet. So we'll see what happens. But my personal theory is that now that cell phones have gotten so good, a lot of people are using them instead of GoPros to get their cool action videos. I have seen people at ski resorts use these special phone cases and attachments to put their phones on their helmets instead of a GoPro.
2: I've seen that on cyclists here in Vancouver too. I think you're absolutely right. Yeah. So going, GoPro's almost gone.
0: I should have thought of that.
2: Chris, thank you.
0: Thanks, Gloria.
2: That's Chris Edwards, who brings us business news every afternoon. And you'll get fresh business tomorrow morning when you tune into the early edition. Business updates happen regularly on the show at 6:25 and again at 7:25. Well, American voters are going to head to the polls in November for the midterm elections. And with 5 months to go, the U.S. President Donald Trump is facing rare bipartisan pushback. Yesterday in the House, Democrats, along with four Republican lawmakers, voted to curb Trump's war powers in Iran. So this is the first time the Republican-controlled House has voted to restrict the president's authority since the start of the conflict 3 months ago. So for more on the story, we have reached MS Now columnist Paul Waldman. Paul, hello there.
3: Hi there.
2: Well, this is something. Four Republicans joining their Democratic counterparts in support of this resolution. I mean, how significant is this?
3: Well, in terms of practical effects it will have, it may not mean very much, especially in the short term. But I think it does have a lot of symbolic significance. You know, one of the signal characteristics of Trump's time in office is that he has managed to maintain really lockstep loyalty from Republicans, both in terms of how they vote in Congress and in terms of what they say in public. And it is starting to break down, and I think this is one of the indications. Even though four members is not a large number, they did go over to the Democratic side to vote on something that's really important and really unpopular, the Iran war. And it shows, I think, that you're starting to see some fissures breaking out into public that were private before. But now, I think you are going to see more and more Republicans start to begin to break with Trump on various different issues as they look toward the midterm elections in November, which are looking like they're really going to be a disaster for the Republican Party.
2: Oh, my. Okay, so this is the beginning of something, huh?

0: Beginning of something, tip of the iceberg. All right. Today, it was interesting. We heard from Trump on his Truth Social platform. He was lashing out at people who voted to curb his war powers. He called it unpatriotic, labeled the four GOP lawmakers bad Republicans. What do you think? What was it, you think, that drove those four to cross the party lines and vote against Trump yesterday?
1: Well, they had different motivations. One of them was a guy named Tom Massey, who is a congressman from Kentucky, who just got taken out by Trump. He had been something of a thorn in Trump's side for a while. Trump got a primary opponent to run against him and made it a really big deal. And Massey was defeated in the primary. And so he's only got a few months left in Congress. And he may have just been taking a little bit of revenge. Then there was another member who was a longtime member of the military, who has been working for years on trying to get Congress to reassert its power over war making, which is largely kind of lain fallow. So that was consistent with what he has been doing for a long time, even though he's a conservative Republican. But the other ones, they may be the ones that are more kind of indicative of what's to come, because they are moderate members from swing districts where they are facing really tough races in November. And I think members like that look around and they see that Trump's approval is in the 30s. And they know that if the people are disgruntled, then they will take out their anger on whichever member of the president's party is closest to hand. And that could be those Republican members of Congress. And so they are probably thinking, I need to find a way to separate myself, to show the voters back home that I'm not going to be a rubber stamp, that I'll be independent. And that may make them think that it's okay to vote for me, even if they're still mad at Trump.
0: Right. Yeah. Well, you mentioned the approval ratings, and here we are 90 days into the war in Iran, and Trump's approval rating, it hit a new low this week. So the latest Economist and YouGov poll that was released earlier this week, June 2nd, 60% of the respondents say they disapprove of the way Donald Trump is doing his job. You talk about some tough races coming up this fall. What does that suggest to Republicans who are facing some of these competitive races in November?
1: They're starting to get very worried. I'm not sure if I would call it panic quite yet, but it's certainly heading that way. And, you know, we used to say that all politics is local, that no matter what, you know, what issues you're working on in Washington, you have to tend to the folks back home and fill the potholes. But nobody says that anymore, because today all politics is national. People don't get their news from local newspapers anymore. So many local newspapers have gone out of business. People are getting their news from cable news and social media. And the kind of attention that Trump sucks up sort of swamps everything in politics. And it's very, very difficult for a local member of Congress or even a senator to escape that. And so if Trump is pulling them down, you know, they're going to get sucked under. And I think that's what they're worried about. And so you saw, for instance, when Trump had this idea for a weaponization fund that would give payments to people who say they were oppressed by the Biden administration, including people who were convicted of crimes on January 6th, there was a huge backlash within the Republican Party immediately. There were private meetings where senators were yelling at the attorney general about it, because they looked at that and said, this looks corrupt, and we are the ones who are going to pay the price, not the president who's not on the ballot. And so I think you're going to start to see some of those fissures bursting into public view as the election gets closer.
0: Right. Well, after the vote yesterday, House Democratic leaders also called on the Senate to pass the resolution. So what happens now?
1: Well, it will go over to the Senate. The Senate leadership can, if they want to, kind of slow walk it and prevent there from being a vote for a while, at least. If there is a vote, I think it'll be very close. The Republicans have a 53-47 advantage there, and there are a few Republican senators who have already expressed some serious misgivings about the war and questions about the war powers and whether or not Trump is abiding by the War Powers Act, which says that he has to get approval from Congress within 60 days of starting a military operation, which he did not get, of course. And so it could pass there, too. But if it does, Trump can veto it. And then you need a two-thirds majority in both houses to override his veto. So it's not going to put any kind of real restraints on his ability to keep prosecuting the war. But the restraints that exist are political, because the war is so unpopular and Republicans are finding it increasingly hard to defend, especially since it has, you know, made

0: gas prices skyrocket and inflation is going up across the board. And so nobody is really happy about this war, but Trump can't seem to find a way to extricate himself.
1: Well, interesting, again, to see this pushback against Trump at this juncture. Paul, always good to talk. Thank you very much.
0: My pleasure. Thanks a lot.
1: That's Paul Waldman. He's a columnist with MS Now and the author of the Cross Section Newsletter. You are listening to On the Coast on a Thursday afternoon. We heard a little bit of a conversation between Margaret Gallagher, the host of North by Northwest, and Roy Henry Vickers, the BC artist. And today is Roy Henry Vickers' 80th birthday. And in light of that, there is a new book issued. It's called The Best of Roy Henry Vickers' 80 Selected Works. We were offering up a copy of that book. Many, many of you wrote in interested in winning that copy. The winner is Ian Strand. Ian Strand, who is a firefighter with the City of Vancouver. Ian, congratulations to you. I'm sure you're going to enjoy that book. We'll get your address and get that out to you. Right now, Ali Pitarga has got the latest traffic.
2: Well, drivers in Highway 10 in Langley are delayed as there's an incident that happened before you hit Glover Road around 216th Street. The eastbound lane is closed and heavy traffic volumes are stretching back up until 64th Avenue. And in North Vancouver, there is a reported crash eastbound on Main Street, and it looks to have occurred before it intersects with Harbor Avenue, and that's caused that section of Main Street to go quite heavy. And we're just wrapping up the height of the afternoon rush hour, and I'll be back again in 10 minutes with an update.
1: Oh, I'm sure there's more to come. Allie, thank you very much for that. And Steve Jung is with us in studio right now. Steve has got on his weather hat today. He's sitting in for Darius Madavi for the next several weeks. Hi there, Steve.
3: Hello, Gloria.
1: Okay, I was talking to Allie earlier this afternoon. I was just saying what a beautiful sound it was to hear the heavier rain last night in the evening when it was coming down.
3: Yeah.
1: I was saying, bring it on. This just sounds lovely, especially when, you know, it's coming down hard in the evening. That's even better. Mm-hmm. But you know, you're going to get greener grass for a little bit longer. We are seeing more cloud out there this afternoon, aren't we?
3: We are, and we can expect the conditions that we see right now here in the Lower Mainland to actually remain fairly consistent as we get into the evening. Tonight, we definitely have more of that cloud cover moving in with the chance of showers during those overnight hours. And as we look to the Sea to Sky region, we'll see that persist for largely that area as well. Mostly cloudy skies, a high chance of showers overnight. And for places like Whistler, we'll see mostly cloudy with a slight chance of showers overnight as well. Tomorrow, those conditions will remain largely similar to what we see right now. Cloudy with a chance of showers during the first part of the day. Then as we get into the evening and into the overnight hours towards the weekend, a chance of showers really persists. So it's really as we get closer to Saturday and Sunday where we begin to see more of that rain moving towards our area. But temperature is going to be fairly mild for the most part in the mid-teens around the south coast of BC. So don't put the umbrellas away just yet.
1: I see. Yeah. No, it's always, we never do here on the South Coast anyway. You had mentioned yesterday you were a little bit concerned about fire starts, lightning strikes, that type of thing. And I know the rain is good news in that respect. What about in the BC interior?
3: So in the BC interior and in central parts of BC as well as up north, we do see large parts of the province where fire risk remains fairly high, moderate to high fire risk, even some places where it's now being rated as extreme. But even though we did have a risk of fire, risk of thunderstorms last night and also through earlier parts of today, we actually didn't see very much in terms of storm activity. What we did see was largely contained to the southeastern part of the province. So that activity was actually quite minimal, and it happened in an area where the fire danger is actually rated as being quite low. So that thankfully did not lead to any fire starts in the Kootenays or anywhere else in the southeast. But we do have reports of a fire start, wildfire that happened northwest of Chimanis. This is on Vancouver Island, of course. At this time, about half a hectare in size. It's not very big, but it is listed as out of control. But hopefully with the rain that we're getting,
1: yes,
3: that'll help tamp things down a little
1: bring
3: bit.
1: Bring on the rain. And you got a quick fun fact for us before you go?
3: I do. So I'm going to ask you really quickly, Gloria, since this is a history fun fact, what's the first thing that comes to mind when I ask you about Napoleon Bonaparte?
1: Horses, wars, and flags.
3: Right. Okay. So I've asked a couple other folks this, and you've actually deviated a little bit because most other folks think of his height. So the stereotype that he was a short fella. But the fact is, he was actually about average for French men in the early 1800s. The reason being is because on his death certificate, it listed him as 5'.

0: foot two, but that was in French feet, which was a different system of measurement altogether. The French inch is 2.71 centimeters. Ah. The modern inch is 2.54. So in reality, he was probably closer to about 5'6", 5'7", rather than being kind of the short fella that we kind of interpret him to be. But it's a trope that's lasted this long, and now there's a complex named after him. So.
1: Well, and most of the famous paintings, he's on horseback, right? He's on horseback, and there aren't a lot of people around, so it's all in relation to the horse. So, okay, thank you for setting the record straight on that one.
0: My pleasure.
1: That is Steve Jung sitting in for Darius Madavi for the next several weeks. Got a little bit of music for you here. You can often find BC musician Leroy Stagger touring from city to city. His time on the road inspired this new song. This is Summer Rain.

0: Summer Rain. That's a song by Leroy Stagger. He's a BC musician, and that comes from his new album. It's called Pilgrimage, and kind of apropos, talking about showers in the forecast for the next few days along the south coast. Okay, Allie, how are things looking on the roads now?
1: Well, on Highway 1 in West Vancouver, there is a reported crash eastbound east of Taylor Way, and that happened near the merge on the right shoulder. And we're also watching the crash that's reported to have happened on the city next door in North Vancouver. There is a reported crash there eastbound on Main Street before Harbour Avenue. And on Highway 99, the Delta side of the road is leading to the Massey Tunnel, has traffic volumes building up. And I'll have more for you about 10 minutes.
0: Okay, thank you very much for that. I'm really looking forward to speaking with Mo, Amir, and Kyla Lee coming up in our next half hour. It's Thursday, and it's time for Soapbox Social, and there's a whole lot going on. You know, after the BC Conservatives picked a new leader earlier this week, there are rumblings now about the BC Liberals making a comeback. So we're going to put that to the panel. We've got other news to talk about that. And yes, Surrey policing is also in order. Weather-wise, as you just heard, we've got just a chance of showers as we head into the evenings. Your World This Hour newscast is coming right up.
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4: Andrea Martin is one of the most beloved performers in comedy history. She was on SCTV, starred in movies, won 2 Tonys on Broadway. She'll be here to tell you about her incredible life and the last time she saw her good friend, the late Catherine O'Hara.
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0: Afternoon. How are things flowing?
1: Well, we see a reported crash in Richmond, this time on Granville Avenue. It looks to have happened near Minoru Boulevard. And in Langley, we're also watching what happened on Highway 10 around a point where it hits Glover Road. The incident happened at 216th Street and the eastbound lane is closed and traffic volumes are stretched up until 64th Avenue. And on Highway 99, it's looking heavy. The Delta side of the road, especially of the Massey Tunnel, is especially heavy with traffic volumes really building up, and looks like the traffic is especially concentrated around the interchange near Highway 17A. And I'll be back for more in 10 minutes.
0: Okay, thank you. We've got a mix of clouds and a little bit of blue sky still peeking through this afternoon. We got up to 19 degrees. There are showers in the forecast, possible showers overnight tonight. And it's going to be on the coolish side as well, around 10 degrees overnight. Tomorrow, cloudy with just a chance of showers. Even cooler tomorrow, so highs of only 14 degrees tomorrow. Saturday and Sunday, a little bit milder, up to 18, and the forecast is for cloudy conditions with a chance of showers.

0: It's been an interesting week in provincial and municipal politics, as if the selection of Carrie Lynn Findlay as new leader of the BC Conservatives wasn't enough. There is now buzz that the BC Liberal Party could be making a comeback. Exclamation point. Point of interrogation. I don't know, whatever you want to put on that one. So joining us here in studio right now to talk about this and a lot more is our Soapbox Social panel. Kyla Lee is a Vancouver criminal lawyer for Acumen Law Corporation. Good to see you, Kyla.
1: Hello.
0: And Mo Amir is the host of the podcast This Is Vancouver. Hello there.
2: Hello.
0: Oh boy, so much going on. Let's start. I do want to talk about BC Conservative and stuff, but why do you think this is circulating right now? So some people think the BC Liberal Party may return.
2: So there are reports and even some photos of a dossier being, you know, bandied about certain political circles about reviving the BC Liberal Party. And I think we've kind of heard rumblings just in conversation about how a lot of British Columbians feel, quote unquote, politically homeless and wanting a more centrist choice, you know, a party that can rein in the budget, get infrastructure built, and support the business community. My big question is, will Kevin Falcon, who currently controls the BC Liberal name, will he finally release it to the people that want to do it? And if that's the case, I mean, it sounds like there's some demand for it. Who leads this party? The people that just lost to Carrie Lynn Findlay? Kevin Falcon himself or Caroline Elliott, his sister-in-law? Karim Alam? I mean, he's running for the mayor of Vancouver under the Vancouver Liberals. So that's where I'm kind of confused of, like, well, who will actually lead this party? Who are the leaders of this revived BC Liberal 2.0?
0: Well, and we talked to Eleanor Sturco a few days ago, and we were talking about mostly the shakeup at
2: the Surrey Police Service. She can't stay in a party for more than 6 months. Well, don't bring that name out.
0: But she did raise the prospect of, will there be another party on the horizon?
2: She would be there for 6 months.
0: Well, there you go. But who comes up to you as in terms of a possible leader for a new Liberal Party right now?
2: I just said, like, I don't know. Yeah. Kevin Falcon, again, the people that just lost in the Conservative leadership race. Maybe Trevor Halford. I think he's got some high political capital, but I don't know if he wants to shift parties.
0: Kyla, what do you think about this one?
1: I mean, I'm not surprised that the discussion is happening about, like, maybe there's going to be a revival of the BC Liberal Party. There are a lot of people who I think feel very politically unhomed right now. You know, they feel let down by the NDP, but they are not going to ever vote Conservative. So they need that middle ground. They need that, you know, much more centrist place to call home. So I think if somebody can actually get their hands on the name and get the ability to use it, whoever is going to revive it probably actually has a good chance of shaking things up, just because it's going to be somewhere in the middle of the two options that nobody really seems pleased with these days.
0: I see. And I do want to get both of your opinions and reaction as well to the results on the BC Conservative leadership race as well. Kyla, what kinds of challenges do you think Carrie Lynn Findlay faces leading this new era of BC Conservatives?
1: I mean, I think there is, you know, that division that we've talked about in the party and trying to unite people. I think that there are going to be big challenges with the sort of positions that she's been taking on things like SOGI that maybe are going to alienate some of the people who are more of the fiscal conservative, who don't really have a particular distaste for those types of things. And I think balancing that, not going too far into the, you know, far right side of things, while also not going, you know, too far left as to alienate

0: the more right-leaning party members, it's a delicate tightrope I think she's going to have to walk.
1: Right. Mo, what do you think Carrie Lynn Finley has been able to do successfully?
2: I think that she has really established herself as the anti-establishment candidate and now anti-establishment leader, and I don't think she should be underestimated. Basically, from the onset of this leadership race, she established herself as someone who was going to fight the liberal elite who were plotting to take over the BC Conservatives and make it in their own, you know, image. And it's interesting, using that framework, anytime she was criticized, she just pointed to that and said, see, this is the liberal elite or the mainstream media attacking me. Like, this is exactly what I told. And I think it galvanized a lot of her base and actually generated a lot of sympathy where people said, oh, maybe she is being disproportionately attacked compared to the others. Because I disagree with Kyla. I think all five candidates, when you look at them, there was not much daylight between the policies that they proposed. They all wanted to repeal DRIPA. They all wanted to repeal SOGI. They all wanted to, you know, unlock the natural resource industry, whatever that means. They didn't really provide any specific policy. But more than that, I think what Carrie Lynn Finley added, and I think what is particularly dangerous, is a populist bend. You look at the two big policies that she did talk about, eliminating all tax on gasoline, eliminating PST on ready-made foods. And so she is actually trying to provide immediate relief. And I think if you are struggling in this province, you might be willing to hold your nose or maybe, you know, trade this idea of like, okay, well, I don't really like the SOGI stuff, but I really need help at the kitchen table.
1: Right. Okay. So what do you see as her biggest challenges, though, especially in light of these rumblings about a potential resurgence of the Liberal Party?
2: I think she comes in with a very the very fortunate position of Trevor Halford, the interim leader, professionalizing the BC Conservative caucus. But I think her challenge is to create that continuity, make sure that people, including the people that she defeated and the people she questioned on their authenticity of being conservative, are included in that party. I don't think she wants to lose members. I don't think she wants to lose caucus members and supporters. So I think her job will be to kind of bring everyone together after this. And she has the whole summer to tour the province and do that. So I think she has a great opportunity, and we'll see her leadership effectively be tested.
1: All right. Let's move from party politics now to a particular politician here provincially. Independent MLA Jordan Keeley. He's been charged with sexual assault. Kyla, what do you make of this?
0: I mean, this is very interesting. You know, we don't see a lot of cases historically at all of, you know, sitting MLAs actually facing criminal charges, and especially, you know, very, very serious criminal charges. It's the type of thing where, you know, historically, if you were a member of a party, you'd get pulled aside. You'd be ejected from caucus. You'd probably be asked to step down, resign your seat, you know, do the right thing. And there's nobody to sort of be that conscience or to you know, have any discussion about the sort of sense of you know, avoiding the distraction politically by not having very serious charges like that looming over you as you're doing your political work. So I think it's going to be interesting to see how this plays out as an independent. I think it's going to say a lot about sort of the efficacy of having so many independent sitting members as we have right now, and whether that ultimately actually is going to be a good thing or a bad thing for the functioning of the legislature.
1: Okay, well, the allegations, from what we understand, occurred prior to the last election. Mo, but what do you make of this whole situation?
2: Well, I'll just add on to what Kyla said. She said that, you know, we don't normally see sitting MLAs charged with serious crimes. We have two now in BC. And I think that's the legacy of John Rustad's vetting process, or his party's vetting process during the election, of being able to judge character. These are very serious charges. There were months of investigation. Again, it's not to presume guilt. It's just saying that, you know, there is something here that needs to be looked at. I'm having a very difficult time understanding how Jordan Keeley, or Han Chan for that matter, can carry out their duties as an MLA while at the same time going through the process of, you know, a criminal trial effectively. So I don't know where you set the boundaries or the thresholds, but I do think there needs to be some rules of, if you're in the middle of a very serious criminal trial, you should step aside.
1: Well, I just want to flag the fact that in about an hour from now, our legislative reporter Katie DeRosa is going to join us here on the air and take us through more of the details of the allegations as well. But Mo, you thought you could leave behind the whole issue of Surrey policing, and it's back again.
2: Why are you doing this to me? I thought we were friends.
1: We've got to cover it, right? This is a big week. Yeah. The police chief, Norm Lipinski, says he was fired without cause. RCBC reporter John Hernandez, he spoke with Ginny Sims, a host for Swift Radio in Surrey. Just hear a little of what she had to say about it.
3: Here in Surrey, people had begun to lose confidence in the police chief and in the police service because of

0: the growth in the number of extortions, the number of homicides, the number of gun firings that have taken place this year alone. And so people had some serious, serious questions. So, yes, there was a concern around the police chief and the role he was playing and what they expected from their top cop. Mm-hmm. However, it was still surprising how it came out.
1: It was surprising how it came out. It certainly was. And right after that announcement, we heard that Harley Chapel, that the chair of the board, stepped down. He said he did not support that decision. He wasn't there at the vote. And just today, James Caruana, who was one of the original directors of the Surrey Police Board, he was a dissenting voter in that vote, and he stepped down from the board as well. Kyla, what do you make of how all of this has unfolded?
2: I mean, this is huge, especially because they're like such a nascent police force right now. You know, they're just getting their footing in Surrey. They're just, you know, taking over as police of jurisdiction. And now you have what is, you know, ostensibly a big scandal, ousting the chief. I can't help but wonder and think back to some of the allegations about Councillor Linda Annis and, you know, trying to direct that police not do enforcement near a golf course, the clashes with Brenda Locke over bringing in the police force to begin with. And I can't help but wonder if, you know, maybe it's more than just the loss of confidence because of the ongoing extortion-related issues in Surrey, but also that there is some sort of a political element to it at the same time.
1: Right. Mo, you've got to weigh in. This is, as Kyla points out, a very significant development.
3: I got to weigh in, and the Surrey Police Board has to explain what happened to the people of Surrey. I think that's really important. We know that Surrey is kind of ground zero for the extortion crisis. We know that, you know, there is a big public safety issue there. And despite all the reports and rumors, we have no official idea of what exactly happened. You think that they would be much clearer in terms of the direction that they want to go in with their police force. Was this about Lipinski disbanding the gang unit? And there was a clash that Brenda Locke had with him about that. Was this about Lipinski asking to delay the transition from the RCMP to the Surrey Police Service? He asked the province for that back in February, and the province said no. Again, I think people are owed answers, and in the backdrop of a municipal election that's coming up, I don't think we're going to get it. I think we're going to get a lot of spin instead.
1: Well, speaking of that, one of the mayoral candidates, Mike Starchuk, is going to join us at 5:15 this afternoon to talk about this. And Doug McCallum, it was his idea in the first place to bring in a new Surrey police force. He's running for mayor again. He just issued a long, long press release saying, "You do not blow up your police leadership in the middle of an extortion crisis," says McCallum. "Surrey needed stability. Brenda Locke handed it chaos, and every criminal in this region just got the message that our police are leaderless." Kyla, what do you make of the politicization of this?
2: I mean, I actually don't think it's entirely wrong to politicize it in this way. There is a real concern when you are a sort of a leaderless, rudderless police force that's just getting its footing with serious issues that are happening in Surrey. The question of who's going to fill those shoes and do they have the capacity to address the issues, the abrupt nature of this, meaning that there's not going to be a continuity or a transition like there would be if somebody, you know, announced their retirement and phased out. Those are big concerns. And I think there's going to be a lot of unanswered questions within the force itself that is going to make it very difficult for them to carry out their duties.
1: Right. Well, McCallum goes on. This is a really long press release, but I want to read another quote from that. "Surrey is full of people willing to criticize Brenda Locke today," says McCallum. "I'm the only one who built the Surrey Police Service and the only one who can walk in and fix what she has broken. Surrey does not need another commentator. Surrey needs the builder back."
3: He's back, baby.
1: Will it work? Will this be another election fought on policing?
3: For my sake on Soapbox Social to not have to talk about this, I hope not. However, I'm not confident in that prediction. I think this will be, you know, center stage of the municipal election. Certainly public safety and the extortion crisis was going to be a big issue, but now with this effectively a scandal, I think it absolutely will be politicized. And, you know, Doug McCallum's going to blame Brenda Locke. Brenda Locke's going to throw it at the province because they're an easy scapegoat. And so it's going to be interesting to kind of read through the lines and figure out how they position themselves.
1: Right. Kyla, what questions still remain outstanding for you?
2: I mean, I do have questions about what was communicated to the police board members before the vote. I think that that's a very important question. I think it's a question that should be answered for the sake of transparency, even if

0: we aren't given information. It might be information that the public shouldn't know at this point because it relates to policing as to why this decision was made to terminate his employment, but at least why there was not an indication that this vote was happening so suddenly. And, you know, in the circumstances too, whether there was any procedural fairness afforded to Lipinski to actually present his case, to defend himself, to prepare to respond to something that's going to affect his employment.
1: But the board chair himself said that before the meeting, obviously he was unable to attend, but he said that he was told that there was no motions or nothing that was going to be voted on. So it does seem like there was some cloak and daggery in this whole situation.
2: Right. What do you think Surrey residents are owed right now, Mo? I mean, if anything, residents, taxpayers.
1: Well, as I said, I think that number one, they're owed an explanation. Why did this happen? Why did this happen so abruptly, as Kyla said? I think that they are absolutely owed that. But then more than that, they are owed the vision of what public safety, especially in terms of policing, will look like in Surrey. Because right now, it doesn't make any sense. What is the vision? I mean, is there going to be a push to go back to the RCMP if Brenda Locke stays on and says, well, this isn't working? It's very confusing.
2: I think we're probably going to have another conversation or two about this. Are you up for it?
1: Absolutely.
2: Absolutely. Kyla, Mo, good to see you both.
1: Good to see you. Nice to see you.
2: That's our Soapbox Social panel. Kyla Lee is a criminal lawyer for Acumen Law Corporation. Mo Amir is the host of the This Is Van Cullor podcast. They join us every Thursday afternoon here at On the Coast. I don't keep Let's dip into traffic now with Ali Patarga. How are things flowing, Ali?
3: Well, crews have cleared an incident on Highway 1 in Langley. There was an incident eastbound left lane at 200th Street. So do expect some delays still as volumes hopefully clear, ease up. And in West Vancouver, the right lane is blocked on Highway 1 eastbound after Taylor Way due to an incident that happened there. And on the Queensborough Bridge, we have an incident there. There's a stall reported southbound near midspan in the right lane. And on Highway 10 as well in Langley, there is an eastbound crash before the road hits Glover Road and at 216th Street. And if you have any more tips for us, our text line is 236-330-2623, 236-330-2623. If you can do so safely, and I'll be back again in 10 minutes.
2: Thank you very much for that. So tomorrow, Emily Carr University is going to host an Indigenous art market. And we had a chance to hear from an East Vancouver artist bringing her beading to this annual event.
4: My name is Sean Burks. I go by Kimon Beads is my artist name. I am a Red River Métis beadwork and tufting artist based in East Vancouver, BC. I started beading, I took some workshops when I was a teenager. My mom and aunties were getting into it around that time. So I started to learn back then. And for whatever reason, I didn't stick with it, but I picked it up maybe about 5 or 6 years ago. I just felt called to do it, and I have been just completely in love with this art form ever since. Like, I bead every single day. The Métis people were regarded as the flower beadwork people, and we had very distinct patterns and colors and, you know, designs that were uniquely ours. Creating flower beadwork myself feels very special, and it feels like I am connecting to generations before me. Yeah, like it's been passed down through generations and generations of, you know, family members and relatives teaching others, and it's, I think, an act of love in itself to have that patience to teach and to continue this cultural art form. My son is very curious about my beadwork. He'll walk up to me and say, what are you beading? I would love to teach him if he wants to. I think that would be wonderful. I would love to pass this skill down to him. Something that I have been taught is that our beadwork is considered to be good medicine. And when we say that, it's something that has good energy, like it's healing, it's giving you something positive. And so I was taught to try to pick up my beads

0: when I am in good spirits, because the energy that we put into our beadwork is it stays with it. And so thinking like loving thoughts, trying to imagine that the person who wears it will feel empowered and just beautiful and strong. That those are my wishes that I have when I am beating for somebody.
1: That was Métis beader Sean Burks. And you can see Sean's beading at Emily Carr University's annual Indigenous Art Market tomorrow. And in addition to being a beader, Sean is also a DJ, and she chose this song especially for us to play. Here are the BC First Nations artist Haley Wallace and Kiva MH with Deadly.

0: Lily Wallace and Kiva MH with a song called Deadly. Okay, your 4:30 news with Rob Zimmerman is coming right up, but right now, Ali's got the latest traffic.
1: Well, in Vancouver, there is a reported crash on Highway 1 westbound in the Cassiar Tunnel in the left lane, and crews were working hard in Langley. It's confirmed that the crash on Highway 10 at 216th Street has been cleared on top of the other crash that was cleared on Highway 1 earlier at the 200 Street exit. And we're also watching for more updates on the incident at Queensboro Bridge. A reported car was stalled there southbound near the midspan, and I'll be back in 10 minutes.
0: Thank you very much. Coming up in our next half hour, we're going to talk about how some people with ADHD can find themselves maybe having to rehearse conversations or over-prepare for social interactions. We'll hear about a new study that talks about the impacts on mental health. Weather-wise, a chance of showers overnight, a cloudy forecast for tomorrow with a chance of showers too.
2: This is CBC News from Vancouver. Good afternoon, I'm Robert Zimmerman. A family representative for the victims of child killer Alan Schoenborn says the BC Review Board's decision to grant him a conditional discharge is baffling. Schoenborn must report to a psychiatric clinic and live under supervision. Dave Teixeira says the family is disappointed but not surprised by the decision. Says Schoenborn's violent tendencies and unwillingness to take part in drug and alcohol counseling could pose a risk to the public. In 2010, Schoenborn was found not criminally responsible for the stabbing and smothering.

0: just ahead. And we do want to help you get safely through your afternoon drive. Allie Patarga is watching traffic for us today. Allie, how are things looking?
1: Well, both directions onto Cassiar Tunnel are looking very, very heavy. That's due to a westbound incident in the Cassiar Tunnel in the left lane. However, though, in West Vancouver, crews have just cleared the incident on Highway 1 eastbound, east of Taylor Way. That happened on the merge on the right shoulder. And we've also heard that the stalled car on Queensboro Bridge has also been cleared by crews. However, though, on Highway 1, it's looking heavy eastbound around the Burnaby stretch. And I'll have more for you in about 10 minutes.
0: Well, thank you very much. We got up to 19 degrees today, so it seems like we're losing a few degrees of heat every day this week. Chance of showers in the picture again overnight tonight. It's going to cool off to about 10 degrees overnight. Tomorrow, the forecast is for cloudy conditions with a chance of showers and highs again a little cooler, only up to about 14 degrees. The weekend forecast, same thing. Mostly cloudy forecast with a chance of showers in the mix and highs to 18. Now, social situations can be challenging for some people with ADHD. Some of them can have difficulty sustaining attention or conversations, or they may have to suppress the urge to fidget in order to fit in. Now, there's a new study from Simon Fraser University that found that more than 90% of the people with ADHD that they surveyed mask or camouflage their traits. And this could be through rehearsing conversations or pretending to pay attention. So joining us now are two of the co-authors of this study. Grace Yarochi is a psychologist and a professor of psychology at SFU. Grace, hi, good afternoon to you.
2: Good afternoon, Gloria.
0: Good to have you with us. Also with us is Troy Boucher, a doctoral student in clinical psychology at SFU. Troy, hello there.
3: Hi, it's a pleasure.
0: Now, Troy, let's hear from you first, because I understand that you were diagnosed with ADHD in your first year of university. Can you take us through just some of the challenges that you had to navigate?
3: Yes, so I was having difficulty balancing the many responsibilities that I had come into in my first year. So my academic responsibilities, being on the lacrosse teams, my athletic responsibilities, making friends, networking. And I wasn't really managing these as effectively as I wanted to. And at the same time, I noticed I was having some behaviors that weren't necessarily getting me in that direction either. So I can give you an example here. I am certainly a fidgeter. In the lecture hall, I bounced my leg a lot, and I very quickly realized it would shake the entire row of that lecture hall. And that's no way to make friends. So things like that, I realized, and so did many of the participants in our study, that maybe I have to do something different. If I want to be able to fit in, if I want to have these goals that I think I want to ease my friendships, my relationships, maybe I have to do something different.
0: I see. So in the process here, we're talking about this study and the masking or camouflaging of some of these traits. How do you relate to that?
3: Yeah, it's something that I kind of make a decision on. You know, not everybody makes that conscious decision that I want to act in a different way to monitor these behaviors I'm doing. But I realized that the things I was doing sometimes, like talking over people, interrupting them, fidgeting very visibly, getting up and walking around, it can put a strain on my relationships. It can make it difficult to, you know, attend a lecture and fully engage. So to make these easier, to get through these situations, I had made that decision. Something's got to change. I've got to change how I'm presenting myself to other people.
0: Well, thanks very much for sharing that with us today. And Grace, maybe you can come in here. I mean, we've just heard some sort of firsthand experience from Troy there, but to help us better understand just how ADHD works, what do you see as some of the traits that people with this condition have to manage?
2: Yeah, so a lot of people with ADHD have different aspects of their brain functioning that is affected. And most often it has to do with paying attention and their sort of motivational system. So, you know, they struggle with filtering out background noise or prioritizing certain tasks, putting a brake on sudden impulses, or, you know, sort of inhibiting certain behaviors.

0: can really cause, you know, big challenges in certain situations. And others, it doesn't matter so much. But in certain situations and where they need a lot of sort of executive functioning, you know, organizing, time management, initiating tasks, finishing tasks, it can really affect quite a lot of their day-to-day functioning. But it also brings a lot of strengths because people with ADHD can be really creative. When they lock into something they're really interested in, they can pay attention for very long periods of time. So it's really kind of a paradox in a way. But certainly, you know, people can notice these traits and it can impact on their productivity or their ability to accomplish their goals.
1: I see. Well, I'd like to hear more about the study too, Grace. I mean, what did you see in terms of why so many people with ADHD do feel the need to hide or mask those traits?
0: Yeah, so it was quite surprising that over 90% of the adults who participated in our online study reported that they masked their symptoms in not only social situations, but in you know, workplaces, post-secondary school, education settings, and even sometimes alone. It becomes almost like a constant state of being for some people. And it's very exhausting. So it feels like, at least from, participants that, reported this in the study, like they're performing all the time, like they're not able to be fully authentic. And so that can really have long-term mental health costs.
1: I see. Troy, I'd like you to chime in a little bit here, just in light of what Grace is telling us. You mentioned a little earlier you're fidgeting or your leg moving and the entire row is impacted by that. What about some of the ways that it had an impact on your mental health?
2: Yeah, it sometimes feels like these interactions are more stressful, right? I have this outcome that I want. I want to be able to fit in. I want to be able to make friends effectively. And in order to do that, I have to kind of cover up who I am. I might have to cover up these natural impulses, these natural behaviors. And it can feel challenging, as was echoed in our study by many participants. Like Grace said, you're covering up an authentic part of you. You're covering up this supposedly true self. So it can really be a challenging, tough conflict within you.
1: Well, it's interesting, Troy, because we are simply having more and more conversations around ADHD recently. And so what do you think can be done to help people with ADHD be more comfortable in being themselves in social situations?
2: I think this happens at the level of our society. So our society has become far more knowledgeable and welcoming of people who are neurodiverse. So autistic folks, ADHDers, and recognizing that these are differences. Every brain is different. So these differences aren't something to be admonished or looked down at, but something to be embraced because everyone comes with a constellation of strengths and challenges, and embracing those strengths means we are actively welcoming. We are embracing those differences so that folks may ultimately not have to mask. They can be authentic.
1: I'm curious, Troy, about what the diagnosis meant for you. You said you were diagnosed in first year. Was that like a light bulb going off? I mean, just how has that affected your outlook overall?
2: Things clicked. Things were explained by that diagnosis, and it gave me a path forward to make some things actionable. Like, well, my study habits, my organization habits, I'm forgetting these plans I've made with friends. I'm forgetting details. What can I do now, knowing that I have these challenges, in order to be the most effective student and the most effective friend that I feel like I could be?
1: Right. And Grace, what about from you? I mean, as I mentioned, where the conversations are becoming more frequent, people do seem to be more aware.

0: of neurodivergent conditions like ADHD, but in your view, and in light of your study and the results that and the conversations you had, I mean, what do you think more systemic changes could look like?
1: Yeah, that's a good question, Gloria. I feel that, you know, we can't just ask individuals to stop masking or, you know, do better or, I mean, part of that, of course, we're always doing some individual work, with adults with ADHD to try to help them achieve their goals. But there's also that systemic piece. If we're not educated as a society to see not just the challenges that people, neurodivergent people have, but also the strengths that they have and how we can support them to fully express those strengths. I think that's, you know, workplaces, figuring out flexible schedules, figuring out, you know, how somebody learns best, how somebody works best. And it will have, you know, it's a win-win situation for all if we figure those things out, right? Using people's strengths, using people's abilities in the way that suits them best, right? So that's what we need to figure out more.
0: Hey, thanks. Thanks very much. I appreciate that. And I especially, Troy, appreciate your sharing your personal experience. I think there are a lot of people that can relate. Grace, Troy, we appreciate it. Thanks very much.
1: Thank you.
0: Grace Yarachi is a psychologist, a professor of psychology at Simon Fraser University. Troy Boucher is a doctoral student in clinical psychology at SFU. They're the co-authors of a recent study. It's I Wish I Could Just Be Myself, Experiences of Social Camouflaging in Adults with ADHD. And it was published in the journal Research in Neurodiversity. 47 right now. Ali Patarga's got your back if you're navigating traffic right now.
2: Well, for those of you driving between North Vancouver and Vancouver, crews have just cleared the incident at the Cassiar Tunnel, which had a northbound / westbound lane at the end of the tunnel blocked, but it's still looking very slow going, though, on both directions. So expect heavy delays there still as crews finish up. And despite that reported crash being cleared onto Queensboro, the congestion doesn't seem to be letting up at all. It's looking very heavy along Stewardson Way, as well as on Marine Way in New Westminster. And all over Highway 1, though, it's looking very slow, especially eastbound. I'll have more for you in about 10 minutes.
0: Thank you very much for that, Ali. Okay, some of the world's most valuable private companies, including SpaceX, OpenAI, and Anthropic, are soon going to become public through an initial public offering, or IPO. And here with us in studio to help explain just what investors should know before buying, why many Canadians already have exposure to these companies, and how these highly anticipated IPOs could have an impact on the markets, is Mark Ting. Mark, of course, is our guide to personal finance and a partner with Foundation Wealth. Hello there, Mark.
3: Hi.
0: Good to see you. So what exactly is an IPO? Why are so many investors excited about the possibility of companies like SpaceX or Anthropic going public?
3: Yeah, it's when these companies become public. So that means before they were private, which means employees for the most part. They held all the shares, the equities, or venture capitalists who invested on early rounds. And now this is a time where they can get paid off. Because on paper, a lot of these employees could be multimillionaires, if not billionaires. But up until now, they had no chance to actually have a liquidity event where they can cash in. Once you go public, then it's up for everybody. Anybody can buy them. We can buy these shares off them. So the hype is there. Like, it's them, the leaders of these companies, that are hyping it up the most. They're the biggest cheerleaders, because the higher the valuation, the bigger the payouts. So the idea is, all these companies that you talked about, you know, it's sort of the forefront of the next economy. A lot of people want to be part of it. A lot of people think it's going to be great. We should get on this boat. And on the other side, a lot of people are kind of scared about it, but they're thinking, if I'm scared about AI and space and everything, well, if I can't beat them, I might as well join them. So that's what's causing all this demand.
0: Okay, but are IPOs generally good investments, or are investors just buying into the hype that you just described?
3: Both could be true. Generally, you look at the business, and there's plenty of businesses out there that are phenomenal. And I would put SpaceX, OpenAI, Anthropic in that category as being phenomenal businesses, that they're going to make a lot of money. But at what price? If the price

0: the valuation's too high. They might not be a good investment. There's a whole slew of companies that I can point to where they IPO'd, there was a big hype, and then they came right back down. I guess the one that comes to mind is Facebook. I think it IPO'd at about $40, a lot of hype. And then, you know, a couple of weeks later is at $20. But if you held on to it, like I said, it was a good business. It paid off in the long run. It's probably like $630 now. So generally, as a rule, you got to think about why there's this frenzy and what's going to happen. You are actually looking at a supply and demand scenario. These are the people that own it. Supply is quite low. They're hyping up the demand. So that's why prices can go very high. So the sellers are the people who actually work in the business, and the buyers are retails. Mm-hmm. So historically, no, IPOs don't work out on buying on the IPO date. Generally, what I would do for IPOs is I generally don't buy as a rule. I would wait until about 6 months to 8 months later, because they don't release all the stocks all at once. They could just release a little bit, and then a lot of these employees will have to wait 3 months, 4 months, 6 months before they could sell theirs. That means at the beginning, supply is very low, but as time progresses, supply gets higher, and maybe the hype has gone down, and that's why price has gone down. So generally, I wait.
1: Okay, so you're the portfolio manager looking and watching and waiting, rather. What are the analysts saying about next week's SpaceX IPO?
0: Yeah, SpaceX is a big one. It's an eye-opener because of the valuation, which is $1.75 trillion. Nothing's come close to this in terms of valuations. Now, on one hand, you got the people who believe that it's run by Elon Musk, and he's very polarizing. You either generally hate him or you like him from his political views. But in terms of an entrepreneur, his track record is very, very strong. He's brought several billion-dollar companies to fruition. And if you look at what the valuation is for SpaceX, a lot of people think it's a space company. But really, the value is not in the rocket ships. It's actually in Starlink and the AI centers. So, but, you know, we glamorize it. You know, things going up to space, there is a firm belief that a lot of businesses will be done in space, like data centers and whatnot, and there's going to be mining up there. So if you believe that, SpaceX is that conduit. It is the one group that can actually get things up there, machinery and whatnot, to extract that revenues. So that's the positive side. On the flip side is, does SpaceX make money? The answer is no, not really. Maybe they break even right now. And for years, they've been losing, burning tons of money. So whoever's buying it is anticipating that revenue run rate will just increase dramatically. And it could, but who knows? So that is very much a flip of a coin. A lot of people do believe, just because they're only releasing a very small amount of SpaceX, only 3%, and they're purposely keeping that supply low while they're hyping it up, that prices could go higher. But that doesn't mean they couldn't come crashing down.
1: Right. So overall, would you say, is this a wave of large private companies going public? Is this positive or negative for North American stock markets overall?
0: Yeah, this is a very interesting one, because we've been speaking a long time about stock markets. And the one thing that I've always said is you have to watch the liquidity. And liquidity goes up and it goes down for various reasons. But if you only look at that, that's the most important factor. Now, if you think about it, these are big, massive private companies that are going public. Whoever buys them has to sell something. They're generally selling other stocks, other bonds, other investments to buy it. So that could be negative. And if we get the situation where too many of these big companies suck up a lot of that liquidity, then we could see a position where stock markets could roll over and can go down. Now, if they suck it up and these IPOs are actually doing quite well, FOMO comes in. More people buy in. More people add to liquidity. But honestly, it's one of those things that I'm watching. Everyone's sort of talking about the stock market. You know, people are worried about it. What's going to bring it down? It keeps hitting these all-time highs, and everyone's pointed to Iran or Trump or whatever. I'm actually thinking the liquidity of this could actually factor it in, as well as the midterm elections. So.
1: Okay, but you're not buying on release day. You're waiting 6 months.
0: Yeah, so the other thing about this is a lot of us already own these stocks, and we just don't know it. Actually, I would say almost every Canadian owns a piece of Anthropic and SpaceX. And the reason it is because when they're private, they had rounds. And one of the biggest companies out there that are pretty much in everybody's portfolios, Google, Amazon, if you're in CPP, they own it. So basically almost every working Canadian owns a piece of this. they already own a piece of this. So that means I already own a piece of it. So that means

0: if I have FOMO, sure, I could buy it. But knowing that I already have a piece of it, and if it does keep going higher, then I'm quite happy with it. Then, yeah, I'm not going to be a big buyer. I'm happy that I have a piece because I'm very curious to see how it works out. But again, I would probably stick to my plan and wait this one out for a while.
1: Okay. Mark.
0: That's not stock advice. You do you, but that's just what I'm
1: know.
0: Doing.
1: I think that we hear you. We hear you. I know you're very, very careful about that on the show. Good to see you. Thank you.
0: Thank you.
1: That's Mark Ting. Mark is our guide to personal finance. He's a partner at Foundation Wealth, and he joins us every week at this time. Allie, I think we've got a little bit of time for music before we get to you. I'm just looking at the clock here. This is a short song here. Thea May, Anishinaabe rocker from Ontario. Here's a song called Head Transplant.

0: music from Thea May. That was called Head Transplant. Okay, Ali Patarga, over to you. How is traffic flowing?
1: Well, it looks like the incident at the Cassiar Tunnel really did a bit of a number on the drive on Highway 1 in Vancouver. Crews did clear it about 20-ish minutes ago, but it's still very slow going. And it's also slow going on the other direction as well, eastbound generally on Highway 1. And there's also a reported crash in Delta as well. And we'll have more for you in about 10 minutes.
0: Thank you very much for that. Just stay with us. Independent MLA Jordan Keeley has been charged with sexual assault. He denies the charge, and he says he is not stepping down from his MLA position. Our provincial affairs reporter, Katie DeRosa, is going to join us to bring us the latest on that story. Weather-wise, the forecast for tonight, clouds and the possibility of showers, and the same for tomorrow. The World This Hour is coming right up.
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6: I'm Martina Fitzgerald. The government's strategy for AI includes protecting against online risks. Ottawa acknowledges that trusting the technology will be one hurdle for Canadians. Another is that all that technology requires energy, with Alberta becoming the hub for data centers. That's coming up on Your World Tonight.
7: From CBC News, The World This Hour, I'm Kaz Bovin. Prime Minister Mark Carney has unveiled his government's long-awaited strategy on artificial intelligence. He's pledging $2 billion toward optimizing AI's benefit to Canada. Marina von Stackelberg has the details.
8: I use AI, as many do. It's very powerful.
9: Prime Minister Mark Carney says Canada's new plan to deal with artificial intelligence will ensure the technology is built with safety, reliability, and sovereignty in mind.
8: The question isn't whether AI will transform our lives. It will. The question is, will it improve the lives of all Canadians or benefit only a few?
9: The strategy promises